0: Is Adventures in Faith, Faith in Adventure, a program of WRWO Community Radio from Ottawa, Illinois. Today's program is entitled, What Do You Keep and What Do You Leave Behind? I looked long and hard at the dusty ceramic picture of the Last Supper in my parents' attic. I found this in a general store in Texas on one of my vacation trips there and had brought it back as a gift for my mom. I traveled a lot, and my parents' house was full of such items, like a water pitcher from Canada, flower pots from Mexico, and pictures of Western mountains. Now, after my mother's death and the upcoming sale of our family home, I sadly was getting all these things back. I had to admit that the once striking picture now looked like one of those white elephant gifts that you pass on to your brother-in-law at Christmas. It was chipped on the corners, and the gold paint that covered it had lost its luster, but it brought back a lot of memories. In fact, that was the problem. Everything I looked at in the house brought back memories, and I knew that what I left in the house was essentially gone forever. Now, if we'd had a barn or storage shed, the situation might have been different. But my wife and I joked that in our house, if you bring in a cereal box, you better take out a cereal box. The garage was already full of several boxes of items that I just couldn't bring myself to discard. What do you keep? And what do you leave behind? I guess my dilemma is an allegory for life as well. Our lives are full of memories, and we're shaped by those memories that we keep and those that we're willing to leave behind. Several close friends recently celebrated their 50th wedding anniversary, and I thought how couples in a successful marriage have to do this. There are a lot of hurts that can be gathered over the years, but these are best left behind, and the memories of joyful times as a couple and family should drive the relationship. Conversely, we all know people for whom sad or unfair events from the past dominate their thoughts, and they can never seem to get past these issues. Our lives are shaped by what we keep and what we are willing to leave behind. What did Jesus say about this? His words to Simon Peter and Andrew by the Sea of Galilee were, "Come, follow me." And these men left everything behind, boats, homes, and even their families to become Jesus' first disciples. We may not need to leave absolutely everything behind, but clearly, what we keep and what we leave behind should be guided by our faith. Perhaps the key question is not, what would Jesus do, but rather, what would Jesus keep? So, I ended up keeping the picture, but my brother-in-law had best look out for a package at Christmas that seems heavy. Adventures in Faith, Faith in Adventures, is a local program of WRWO Community Radio, a portion of Here and Again Incorporated, a 501c3. Terry's book of religious adventure stories entitled Adventures in Faith, Faith in Adventures is available in bookstores and through Amazon, with all proceeds going to the ELCA World Hunger Program.
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That's right. It's the Johnny V Show right here on WRWO 94.5 FM, LP, Ottawa, Illinois. And I'll be with you this evening from 7.

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5: Here's Made in the USA.

Duty, honor, country. A code of conduct and chivalry of those who guard this beloved land. An ideal so noble that it arouses a sense of pride and yet humility. An expression of the ethics of the American

duty, honor, country. These three words build courage when courage seems to fail. Regain faith when there seems to be little cause for faith. Create hope when hope seems forlorn. The American man-at-arms, above all other people, prays for peace. For he must suffer and bear the deepest wounds and scars of war.

duty, honor, country. The unbelievers will say they are but words, a slogan, or a flamboyant phrase. Every demagogue, every cynic, and every hypocrite will try to downgrade them to the extent of mockery and ridicule. The code which these words perpetuate embraces the highest moral law and will stand the test of any ethics or philosophies ever published for the uplift of

around 1,000 campfires, on 100 battlefields, listening for the witching melody of faint bugles blowing reveille, far-off drums beating the long roll. This is the story of the American man-at-arms. His name and fame are the birthright of every American citizen. In his youth and strength, his love and loyalty, he gave all that mortality can give. He has never failed us. Were he to do so, a million ghosts in olive drab, in brown khaki, in blue and gray, would rise from their white crosses, thundering those magic words, duty, honor, country.

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4: Here's Lone Star. 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
5: 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I want to say I love him and the kids miss him.
6: My husband's in the military and we have a lot of neighbors that are gone right now.
7: It's hard. Not a lot of information. You wait 3 weeks for a letter and that's what you hang on to. My first deployment with him too, so
8: he called her on the road.
7: It's been tough. From a

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0: 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And then I opened my eyes and he wasn't there.
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1: I'm already there.
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1: Hi, Dad. 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
16: 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Today's program is entitled What Do You Keep and What Do You Leave Behind? I looked long and hard at the dusty ceramic picture of the Last Supper in my parents' attic. I found this in a general store in Texas on one of my vacation trips there, and I brought it back as a gift for my mom. I traveled a lot, and my parents' house was full of such items. like a water pitcher from Canada, flower pots from Mexico, and pictures of Western mountains. Now, after my mother's death and the upcoming sale of our family home, I sadly was getting all these things back. I had to admit that the once striking picture now looked like one of those white elephant gifts that you pass on to your brother-in-law at Christmas. It was chipped on the corners, and the gold paint that covered it had lost its luster, but it brought back a lot of memories. In fact, that was the problem. Everything I looked at it, the house, brought back memories, and I knew that what I left in the house was essentially gone forever. Now, if we'd had a barn or storage shed, the situation might have been different. But my wife and I joked that in our house, if you bring in a cereal box, you better take out a cereal box. The garage was already full of several boxes of items that I just couldn't bring myself to discard. What do you keep? And what do you leave behind? I guess my dilemma is an allegory for life as well. Our lives are full of memories, and we're shaped by those memories that we keep and those that we're willing to leave behind. Several close friends recently celebrated their 50th wedding anniversary, and I thought how couples in a successful marriage have to do this. There are a lot of hurts that can be gathered over the years, but these are best left behind, and the memories of joyful times as a couple and family should drive the relationship. Conversely, we all know people for whom sad or unfair events from the past dominate their thoughts, and they can never seem to get past these issues. Our lives are shaped by what we keep and what we are willing to leave behind. What did Jesus say about this? His words to Simon Peter and Andrew by the Sea of Galilee were, "Come, follow me." And these men left everything behind, boats, homes, and even their families, to become Jesus' first disciples. We may not need to leave absolutely everything behind, but clearly, what we keep and what we leave behind should be guided by our faith. Perhaps the key question is not, what would Jesus do, but rather, what would Jesus keep? So, I ended up keeping the picture, but my brother-in-law had best look out for a package at Christmas that seems heavy. Adventures in Faith, Faith in Adventures, is a local program of WRWO Community Radio, a portion of Here and Again Incorporated, a 501c3. Terry's book of religious adventure stories entitled Adventures in Faith, Faith in Adventures is available in bookstores and through Amazon, with all proceeds going to the ELCA World Hunger Program.
0: 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In turn, we ask that you please show support to these businesses. 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

Welcome. It's Reelin' in the Years. This is Ryan, episode 86. Our featured five theme is a backyard barbecue. More on that coming up. In the early 2000s, Scott Weiland of STP did some production work for Cal Campbell, the son of the legendary Glenn Campbell. Weiland told him that the members of STP were big fans of his father, so Cal arranged a meet and greet following one of Glenn's shows in Los Angeles. They developed an immediate friendship and a mutual appreciation for each other's work. Glenn then invited the band to a recording session where they would re-record some of his biggest hits. This is the only song from that session that was completed. It was included as a bonus DVD track on STP's Greatest Hits album, Thank You. For reasons unknown, Weiland did not attend the session. Here are Glenn Campbell and members of STP with Wichita Linemen

From 1970, that was Van Morrison with Into the Mystic, and Tyler Childers in there too with All Yearn. Thanks for giving a listen to Reelin' in the Years. It's Ryan. If you're just tuning in, the featured five theme is a backyard barbecue. Song titles that mention something that is typically served at a barbecue. Here's song number one. It's Led Zeppelin with Hot Dog.

That was music from Them Crooked Vultures and New Fang from their one and only album, Them Crooked Vultures, released in 2009. That song won a Grammy Award in 2011 for Best Hard Rock Performance. Those guys are considered a supergroup. They're fronted by guitarist Josh Homme from Queens of the Stone Age, John Paul Jones of Led Zeppelin on bass and keyboards, and Dave Grohl on drums and backing vocals. Also in there, Jimi Hendrix gave us Spanish Castle Magic. That one is about his years in high school in the Seattle area. During that time, he would often visit a local roadhouse that was called the Spanish Castle. And at the top of the set, it was new music from Amani Burnham with Fastlane from his 2026 debut release, Roots and Wings. This is Reelin' in the Years. It's Ryan. Thanks for joining me. Coming up, a song inspired by the disappearance of Leela and Raymond Howard. Up next, it's a song by one of the first all-female rock groups to achieve commercial success. Here's Fanny with their cover of Ain't That Peculiar.

Released as a single in May of 83, that was Bob Seger with Roll Me Away, which he was inspired to write after a motorcycle trip to Jackson Hole, Wyoming. And we opened the segment by going back to 2015 with Josh Ritter and the lead single from Sermon on the Rocks. It was Getting Ready to Get Down. It's Ryan. This is Reelin' in the Years. Thank you for tuning in. Coming up, a new song by Stella Lefty that directly interpolates the melody of the Noah Kahn song, Stick Season. Tony Scalzo of the band Fastball was inspired to write this song after reading about the disappearance of Leela and Raymond Howard. The couple was from Salado, Texas, and on June 29, 1997, they left home to attend the Pioneer Day Festival in nearby Temple. At the time, Raymond was recovering from brain surgery and Leela suffered from Alzheimer's disease. Instead of making it to the festival, the couple vanished. Sadly, they were found 2 weeks later at the bottom of a ravine in Hot Springs, Arkansas, hundreds of miles from their intended destination. Authorities believe Leela, who was driving the car, was trying to locate a place where she had once vacationed. Here's the way. Director of

Reeling in the years with Fastball and their big hit from 1998, It Was the Way. The featured five theme is A Backyard Barbecue. Here's song number two. From their 1971 self-titled debut effort, it's Little Feat with Hamburger Midnight.

That was Stella Lefty with her breakout hit from this year, Boston. The track directly interpolates the melody of the Noah Kahan song, Stick Season, earning him a songwriting credit. And we opened the segment with Tom Petty and the title track from his 1994 release, Wildflowers. Next up, it's a song by two of Petty's good friends, Dwight Twilley and Phil Seymour. The two of them performed as the Dwight Twilley Band. This was their debut single and biggest hit, peaking at number 16 on the Hot 100 chart in early August of '75. Here's I'm on Fire.

That was Dwight Twilley and Phil Seymour, a.k.a. the Dwight Twilley Band, with their hit song, I'm on Fire. Following the song's release, Seymour would go on to sing backing vocals on two of Tom Petty's best-known songs. Those would be Breakdown and American Girl. Twilley, meanwhile, scored a top 20 hit as a solo artist with the song Girls. Petty provided backing vocals on that track. Thanks for listening. It's Ryan, and this is R.I.T.Y. Coming up next hour, a love song that transformed into one of the creepiest songs of all time, thanks in large part to alcohol being available in the studio. Also, one of three Pink Floyd tunes to feature a guest lead vocalist, plus new music from the Red Stray Clays. Our featured five theme is a backyard barbecue. This is the third of the five songs. Here's Louis Jordan and his Timpani Five with Beans and Cornbread.

Going back to 2002 with The Roots and one called The Seed 2.0 from their album Phrenology. That's a reworking of the Cody Chestnut song The Seed. Now The Roots, of course, would go on to become the house band for The Tonight Show starring Jimmy Fallon. They were also with him when he hosted Late Night. Also in the set, Funkadelic gave us Can You Get to That? And we opened the hour with new music from the Red Stray Clays and the opening track from their album, Grateful. It was Demons in Your Choir. You're listening to Reelin' in the Years. It's Ryan. On the way, a tune that went from a love song to one of the creepiest songs of all time, thanks in large part to alcohol. This week's featured five theme is a backyard barbecue. Song titles that mention something that is usually served at a barbecue. This is song number four. Here's Leo Kottke with Watermelon.

0: That was CCR with their take on the Screamin' Jay Hawkins tune, I Put a Spell on You. Believe it or not, the plan was for Hawkins to record that as a love song. However, a producer brought in ribs, chicken, and a whole lot of alcohol to the recording session. Hawkins got super drunk and wound up recording a creepier version of the song, which has gone on to become a cult classic. Also in the set, Chris Stone, Kingfish Ingram gave us Voodoo Charm, and Eric Clapton and B.B. King opened the segment with the title cut from their 2000 release, Writing with the King. That was not the first time those guys played together. That happened all the way back in 1967 at the Café Agogo in New York City when Clapton was a member of Cream. It's Ryan. Thanks for listening to Reelin' in the Years. Coming up, one of three Pink Floyd tunes to feature a guest lead vocalist. Let's continue with Stevie Wonder. Here's Don't You Worry About a Thing.
1: I'm gonna go to the next one.

Reeling in the years with Pink Floyd and Have a Cigar. That's one of three Pink Floyd tunes to feature a guest lead vocalist. English folk rock singer Roy Harper sang lead on that one. He got the job after Roger Waters and David Gilmour were dissatisfied with their attempts to sing lead vocals. The song was recorded at Abbey Road Studios, and Harper happened to be there recording his album HQ. He agreed to sing lead as a way of repaying Gilmour for playing guitar on some of his own songs. And at the top of the set, the Red Hot Chili Peppers gave us Breaking the Girl. That song's about frontman Anthony Kiedis and his turbulent and inconsistent love life. The percussion instruments used on that song consisted of junkyard debris found by members of the band. You're listening to Reelin' in the Years. It's Ryan. The featured five theme is a backyard barbecue. Here's the fifth and final corresponding song. I don't know about you, but I think ice cream is a great way to cap off a summer barbecue. With that said, the best-known version of this song was done by Van Halen for their 1978 eponymous debut release. Hopkinsville, Kentucky native John Brim was the first to record this song in May of 1953. However, it was not released until 1968. Here's Ice Cream Man.

0: Recorded on Christmas Eve, 1966 in New York City, that was Tommy James and the Shondells with I Think We're Alone Now. Matthew Sweet took us back to 1995 with Sick of Myself, and we got the segment going with Flo and Eddie, and a song they first recorded as members of the Turtles. It was Eleanor. It's Reeling in the Years. This is Ryan, and I've got one song left. Before we wrap things up, just a reminder that the show is available on demand. For those details, visit reelinwithryan.com.
1: Does anyone else hear the bottom of the barrel being scraped?
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0: This closing segment is called Bottom of the Barrel. It's where I feature a song that barely made Billboard's Hot 100 chart. This one peaked at number 92 in 1992, right around Memorial Day. The artist wrote this song during a week-long cabin retreat in Mendocino, California. It's about aging, and at the time, the artist was approaching 40 and had recently experienced the loss of her record contract and a failed romance, but she did recover from drug and alcohol addiction. Here's Bonnie Raitt with Nick of Time. Have a great week.

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And I think that she may be the oldest baby

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This is a song, I guess, I wrote this for an old friend of mine a few years back that could just not find his occupation in the 20th century. So he just chose to live in a fantasy world, and then I looked at him and I went, well, what the hell's wrong with that? So if this song has been able to ease your pain ever so slightly, I'm glad I wrote it, because that's what it's for. It's called A Pirate Looks at Fortune.

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The rock and roll scene died after 2 years of solid rock. And you got discs like

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0: Richmond and Surrey, way down in the deep south. 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Well, we've been doing this number of Bo Diddley for quite some time now. Bo Diddley visited this country last year, and we were playing at the Club of Go-Go in Newcastle, our hometown. And the doors opened one night, and to our surprise, walked in the man himself, Bo Diddley. Along with him was Jerome Green, his maraca man, and the Duchess, his gorgeous sister. Now we're doing this number. Along with them came Rolling Stones and the Mersey Beats. They all stand around digging it. And I overheard Bo Diddley talking. He turned around to Jerome Green and said, hey, Jerome, what do you think of these guys doing our material? Jerome said,
1: where's the bar, man? Please show me to the bar.
0: He turned around to Dutchess and he said, hey, Dutch, what do you think of these young guys doing our material? She said, I don't know. I only came across here to see the changing of the gods and all that.

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This is what got me out of Mobile, Alabama. Thank you, Harry Belafonte. I hope you like what we've done to your song. Here we go.

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1: Oh, listen to me, chillin', Anna. 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
0: 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I look through a magazine the missionary's wife conceals.
1: Magazine? What happens?
0: I see how people who are civilized bung you with automobiles.
2: You know you can get hurt that way, Daniel?
0: At the movies they have got to pay many coconuts to see.
3: What do they see, Donnie?
0: Uncivilized pictures that the news really...

0: Oh, penthouse, bathtub, streetcars, taxis, noise in my ear.
1: So no matter how they coax him,
2: I'll stay right here.
1: They hurry like savages to get aboard an iron train.
3: The Tringalungahoolahumbala Express.
1: And though it's smoker and it's crowded, they're too civilized to complain.
3: Alokatohosahimahena,
0: when they've got 2 weeks vacation, they hurry to vacation ground.
1: What do they do, Donnie?
0: They swim and they fish, but that's what I do.

0: 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Today's program is entitled, What Do You Keep and What Do You Leave Behind? I looked long and hard at the dusty ceramic picture of the Last Supper in my parents' attic. I'd found this in a general store in Texas on one of my vacation trips there, and had brought it back as a gift for my mom. I traveled a lot, and my parents' house was full of such items, like a water pitcher from Canada, flower pots from Mexico, and pictures of Western mountains. Now, after my mother's death, and the upcoming sale of our family home, I sadly was getting all these things back. I had to admit that the once striking picture now looked like one of those white elephant gifts that you pass on to your brother-in-law at Christmas. It was chipped on the corners, and the gold paint that covered it had lost its luster, but it brought back a lot of memories. In fact, that was the problem. Everything I looked at in the house brought back memories, and I knew that what I left in the house was essentially gone forever. Now, if we'd had a barn or storage shed, the situation might have been different. But my wife and I joked that in our house, if you bring in a cereal box, you better take out a cereal box. The garage was already full of several boxes of items that I just couldn't bring myself to discard. What do you keep and what do you leave behind? I guess my dilemma is an allegory for life as well. Our lives are full of memories, and we're shaped by those memories that we keep and those that we're willing to leave behind. Several close friends recently celebrated their 50th wedding anniversary, and I thought how couples in a successful marriage have to do this. There are a lot of hurts that can be gathered over the years, but these are best left behind, and the memories of joyful times as a couple and family should drive the relationship. Conversely, we all know people for whom sad or unfair events from the past dominate their thoughts, and they can never seem to get past these issues. Our lives are shaped by what we keep and what we are willing to leave behind. What did Jesus say about this? His words to Simon Peter and Andrew by the Sea of Galilee were, "Come, follow me." And these men left everything behind, boats, homes, and even their families to become Jesus' first disciples. We may not need to leave absolutely everything behind, but clearly what we keep and what we leave behind should be guided by our faith. Perhaps the key question is not, what would Jesus do, but rather, what would Jesus keep? So I ended up keeping the picture, but my brother-in-law had best look out for a package at Christmas that seems heavy. Adventures in Faith, Faith in Adventures, is a local program of WRWO Community Radio, a portion of Here and Again Incorporated, a 501c3. Terry's book of religious adventure stories entitled Adventures in Faith, Faith in Adventures is available in bookstores and through Amazon, with all proceeds going to the ELCA World Hunger Program.
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4: Well, hello everyone, and welcome to another edition of Praise the Lord with Dawn Suhan. 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Please don't feed the DJs, drink the water, or talk to the voices. Here's Skeeter Davis. Oh, happy day right here for you on Praise the Lord.

happy day on Praise the Lord. Don Suhan in here with you, going to play a lot of the older gospel music from some of the greatest artists from the past. I think you're going to enjoy this show. You know, I was thinking here the other day that I am finally old enough to do anything I want, but I'm actually too tired to do it. Here's Bobby Helms, What a Friend We Have in Jesus, on Praise the Lord.

Bobby Helms, what a friend we have in Jesus. Hey, do me a favor. 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Here's Lee Greenwood, and You'll Never Walk Alone.

0: Walk Alone. Dawn Suhin in here. Hey, you know, we like to play you some comedy cuts and some of the best comedians around. And here is Chris Monty for you right now.
1: I don't want to look old for my poor kid. I get my physical every year. I said, Doc, look, my hair's starting to fall out. Maybe give me something to keep it in. He gave me a Ziploc bag. That's why I'm glad I got married, because getting older and being single is tough. You always got to look good. I'm trying to look good now just for my daughter. I don't want to embarrass her, you know? I shaved my mustache because my friends kept telling me, Chris, with a nose like yours, why underline it?

0: That's not funny. How to get life insurance now. Well, I call it death insurance for me. It's life insurance for my wife and child. My father sat me down and says, you got a family now, you have to get life insurance. So now I gotta go to get a physical, get the blood work done. I hate getting the blood work done. I don't mind the needles, I hate the lecture. Right? Every time you go to the doctor and come in, do the blood work, come back in a few days, we'll discuss. He's like, what's with the blood pressure? What's with the cholesterol? I'm like, I don't know, I'm paying you. Why don't you tell me? I got high cholesterol. It's hereditary, you know? My father, grandfather, great-grandfather all had the high cholesterol. But I said to my doc, I said, doc, look, what can I do to lower the cholesterol? I know I have to cut back on the fried foods. I know I got to cut back on some of the red meats. What can I put into the diet to help out the cholesterol? Now, if anybody has high cholesterol, here's a free tip. My doc said, eat more leafy green vegetables. More spinach, kale, Swiss chard, broccoli rabe. I said, doc, I love leafy green vegetables. I just love them stuffed inside of a ravioli. He's like, can you be a vegetarian for a little while? I said, very little, like a day, day and a half, maybe. Maybe a weekend if there's no holidays involved. I can be a pescatarian. I can give up meat tomorrow for 6 months and just eat fish. I can't be a vegan, though. Any vegans here? If you have the energy, raise your hand. Have you seen these people? They brag about being the healthiest people in the world. They look like they have a week left on the planet. Have you seen these people? They're pale, their clothes are falling off, they're tired.
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playing some of the best Christian music from some of the greatest artists from the past. That was Jack Green, and that was called Why Me, Lord? Here come the Jordanaires, and will the circle be unbroken?

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1: Well, here's some things that I have in common with a raccoon. I've got dark circles around my eyes. I eat junk. I'm kind of cute. I'm a little chubby, but I will fight you. And I'm possibly rabid. Here's Ray Price. Amazing Grace on Praise the Lord. Thank you for being with me.

Amazing Grace by Ray Price. Don Suhan in here with you. If you'd like to get in contact with me, I hang out over at Facebook. Just go to Facebook and look up Don Suhan. That's D-O-N-S-U-H-A-N. Hey, you could become a friend of mine on Facebook. Here's Jim Ed Brown, Whispering Hope.

Jim Ed Brown, that's Whispering Hope for you on Praise the Lord with Dawn Suhan. Hey, here's a tip for you. If all the toilets in your house are occupied and you're waiting for one to be free, here's an idea. Switch off the Wi-Fi. You're welcome. On the

0: on the wings.
1: Ferlin Husky on the wings of a dove on Praise the Lord. Dawn Suhan playing some of the best classic artists from way back when, like Jim Ed Brown, Ferlin Husky, Jeannie Seeley, the Jordanaires, Charlie Louvin, Ray Price, and many, many others. Thank you for being with me here today.
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1: Just want everybody to know that I have too many flaws to be perfect, but I have too many blessings to be ungrateful. David Houston, when they ring those golden bells.

David Houston, when they ring those golden bells, right here for you on Praise the Lord. Got some exciting news for you. I ran my first 10K this morning. Yeah, right. I'm just kidding. I'm on my second glazed donut right now.

One day at a time, just for you right here on Praise the Lord. Here are the Jordanaires asking you to turn your radio on to this great radio station.

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I want to thank you so very much for turning your radio on. You know, I've been thinking about this. I've been putting a lot of thought into it, and I just don't think being an adult is going to work out for me. So far, it's not working out. Here's Charlie Louvin, the family who prays.

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0: Yes, and thank you so very much for joining me today on the program. Here's Ray Price, Love Lifted Me.

0: Ray Price and Love Lifted Me. Thank you so much for joining me on today's program. Time for some comedy with Mr. James Gregory.
1: Think about this. You go into a grocery store, you buy a lemon pie, bag of lemon candy. You read the label, it'll say made with artificial flavoring or made with imitation lemon. Now you go to the other side of the store to get some furniture polish, they got Lemon Pledge. On the can, it says made with real lemon. That bothers me. We're eating the artificial junk and we're spraying the good stuff on the coffee table. What is, I'll tell you all what's wrong with America today. Giant cookies. That's right, them big cookies. You get them over at the mall. You got one cookie, size of a hubcap. Cost $8. That ain't right. Remember until a few years ago, a cookie was like yay big. Get a whole bag of them for a buck. I remember as a little kid getting ready for school. My mother would say, Junior, that was me. You want a cookie in your lunch? I said, yeah, that'd be good. Now mother says to her child, son, you want to take a cookie to school with you? Well, yeah, if I get somebody to help me carry it. See, there's a lot of things out there that don't make sense these days. Every store you go into, they got these little machines. You put a quarter in there, get your pulse, your heart rate checked. You know what I'm talking about. It bothers me that you can get your heart checked at Pizza Hut. Does this make any sense? I can't see a guy going into Pizza Hut saying, yeah, this order's to go. Give me a large Super Supreme, double cheese. I love cholesterol. Give me a lot of jalapeno peppers. I want to remember this pizza till next week. I'll have a pitcher of beer while I'm waiting. And what the heck, I might as well get my heart checked while I'm here. And listen, think about this. Department stores are practicing medicine. For almost 20 years, we think it's all right. Let's say you go over to Sears and Roebuck just to look around. And by the way, if you notice, that's what we all do at Sears now. Nobody buys anything over there. Well, you're off this afternoon. What you going to do? Well, I'll tell you. I think I'll go over to Sears and look around. All right. You're over at Sears. You're in the lower level, the basement. That's the hardware department. All you're doing is checking out what's new with Black & Decker. You ain't going to buy nothing. You're just looking. Now, you get ready to leave. You go around the lawnmowers. Well, let me interrupt this a minute. Lawnmowers. On every lawnmower you've ever seen, not a sticker, not a label, embedded, molded into steel so you can't ever erase it. It says, keep hands and feet away from blade. You know what that means? Sometime in the past. Some nut has said to his wife, honey, come here, let's trim them toenails of yours.
0: Here's Jeannie Pruitt standing on the promises.

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1: And I want to thank you so very much for taking the time to listen to my program today. Hey, do me a favor. Please contact this great radio station and let them know that you like Praise the Lord. Here's Connie Smith. And Jesus is your ticket to heaven.

Tickets, please. Thank you. Thank you. Hey, excuse me, sir, but could I see your ticket, please? What? You don't have one? I'm sorry, sir.

Connie Smith, Jesus is your ticket to heaven on Praise the Lord. Here's J.D. Sumner and the Stamps, His Hand in Mine.

If Jesus came to your house to spend a day or two, if he came unexpectedly, I wonder what you'd do. When you saw him coming, would you meet him at the door with arms outstretched in welcome to your heavenly visitor? Or would you need to change some things before you let him in, like burn some magazines and maybe put the Bible where they've been? Could you let Jesus walk right in, or would you rush about to hide your worldly music and put some hymn books out? Oh, I know that you'd give your nicest room to such an honored guest, and all the food that you would serve to him would be the very best. And you'd keep assuring him that you were glad to have him there, that serving him in your home was joy beyond compare. But would your family conversation keep up its normal pace? Would you find it hard each meal to say a table grace? Would you be glad to have him meet your very closest friends? Or would you hope they stayed away until his visit ends? Would you take him with you everywhere that you'd plan to go? Or maybe change your plans for just a day or so? Would you be glad to have him stay forever on and on? Or would you sigh with great relief when finally he had gone? You know, it might be interesting to know the things you'd do if Jesus came in person to spend some time.

Porter Wagner, what would you do if Jesus came to your house? Hey, that's going to do it for this edition of Praise the Lord. I want to thank you so much for joining me and pray you will come back again next time when we do it all over again. Until then, this is Don Suhan saying goodbye for now.

0: Kent Terry, and this is Adventures in Faith, Faith in Adventures, a program of WRWO Community Radio from Ottawa, Illinois. Today's program is entitled, What Do You Keep and What Do You Leave Behind? I looked long and hard at the dusty ceramic picture of the Last Supper in my parents' attic. I'd found this in a general store in Texas on one of my vacation trips there, and had brought it back as a gift for my mom. I traveled a lot, and my parents' house was full of such items, like a water pitcher from Canada, flower pots from Mexico, and pictures of Western mountains. Now, after my mother's death, and the upcoming sale of our family home, I sadly was getting all these things back. I had to admit that the once striking picture now looked like one of those white elephant gifts that you pass on to your brother-in-law at Christmas. It was chipped on the corners, and the gold paint that covered it had lost its luster, but it brought back a lot of memories. In fact, that was the problem. Everything I looked at in the house brought back memories, and I knew that what I left in the house was essentially gone forever. Now, if we'd had a barn or storage shed, the situation might have been different, but my wife and I joked that in our house, if you bring in a cereal box, you better take out a cereal box. The garage was already full of several boxes of items that I just couldn't bring myself to discard. What do you keep? And what do you leave behind? I guess my dilemma is an allegory for life as well. Our lives are full of memories, and we're shaped by those memories that we keep and those that we're willing to leave behind. Several close friends recently celebrated their 50th wedding anniversary, and I thought how couples in a successful marriage have to do this. There are a lot of hurts that can be gathered over the years, but these are best left behind, and the memories of joyful times as a couple and family should drive the relationship. Conversely, we all know people for whom sad or unfair events from the past dominate their thoughts, and they can never seem to get past these issues. Our lives are shaped by what we keep and what we are willing to leave behind. What did Jesus say about this? His words to Simon Peter and Andrew by the Sea of Galilee were, "Come, follow me." And these men left everything behind, boats, homes, and even their families to become Jesus' first disciples. We may not need to leave absolutely everything behind, but clearly, what we keep and what we leave behind should be guided by our faith. Perhaps the key question is not, what would Jesus do, but rather, what would Jesus keep? So, I ended up keeping the picture, but my brother-in-law had best look out for a package at Christmas that seems heavy. Adventures in Faith, Faith in Adventures, is a local program of WRWO Community Radio, a portion of Here and Again Incorporated, a 501c3. Terry's book of religious adventure stories entitled Adventures in Faith, Faith in Adventures is available in bookstores and through Amazon, with all proceeds going to the ELCA World Hunger Program.
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0: I think we should pump some iron on this.
1: Let's do some nude Greco-Roman wrestling, okay? All right, well, I can't take any more of this. 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
0: Yep, watch it. 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
0: real good.
2: This is the Herman Show. We're remembering Disco Demolition right now, which once again happened July 12th, 1979 at Comiskey Park. And with me, I'm very honored to have him. At the time, he was the general sales manager at the Loop. He is Jeff Schwartz. Jeff, thanks for coming on the show.
3: Hey, it's an honor to be with you.
2: First of all, tell us about your role generally at the Loop at the time as general sales manager and whatever else you were doing. And then we'll go on to Disco Demolition.
3: Well, I was general sales manager by title, but I was a jack of all trades. I involved myself in everything. The general manager at the time there, Les Elias, who on some of the Disco Demolition footage, you'll see me and him standing there. I was very close to every department in the radio station. And let's face it, when you're a sales manager, the station runs because of the money you bring in. But I was involved in promotion, involved with programming. Mitch Michaels, who was the program director there, was one of my dearest friends. And I don't mean was. He still is a great guy and a great friend. And it just was a special time and place. People like you and other young people that have these aspirations in this business, I can only wish you guys that feeling that you get to do something like this that becomes a Mount Rushmore event. When you can sit back and think still all these years later, it is still listed by Sports Illustrated as a top 100 moment in baseball. Wow.
2: So, Jeff, when we talk about Disco Demolition here, tell us about, first of all, your role in planning Disco Demolition and take us through the beginning stages before it happened.
3: Sure. My role for Disco Demolition was getting the White Sox, Mike Vec, off my back and move on to doing something else. So much gets lost in the translation because people like to over-translate. Steve got to the Loop via being fired by an earlier radio station in Chicago. And that was WDAI at the time, 94.7. And Steve was there and they were doing rock and roll. They were a really good radio station, I thought. And obviously I love Steve. He's one of the greatest talents I've ever heard in this business. And, he was there, and all of a sudden, disco becomes the biggest thing, and ABC owned WDAI, and they switched from rock and roll to disco, and hence Steve was fired. Because I don't think Steve would have been really good in between Donna Summer and Thelma Houston songs. And now coming up next, after these few words, the Bee Gees. And he got fired. We instantly hired Steve, who was not with Gary Meyer yet. That's what's interesting, because Gary was doing at the Loop, where Steve was instantly hired after he got fired. Gary was doing, he was going by the name of Mondo Meyer and doing overnights when Steve got the morning gig. And Steve started blowing up disco records. Blowing them up on the air, you'd hear, you know, he was the earliest rapper, I guess, because he would take the needle and move it on the thing. And there was it. So Disco Demolition was born out of an idea of Steve's hatred, not for the lifestyle, not for anything more than disco got him fired. And little did he know he would be hired by what was soon to be probably, I'm going to be selfish and say maybe the greatest rock radio station of all time, if you look at the talent and what we did as a radio station. And Steve, that's how Disco Demolition was born, with him doing that on the air. Then one day, I knew Mike Vec real well, Bill Vec's son, the owner of the Chicago White Sox. And even today, you see the Cubs full house, and the White Sox might be half full. Even today, it's been a Cubs town all these years. Back in 79, the White Sox were drawing 5,000-6,000 people a game. So Mike Vec called me, can you meet me and

0: And Rudy Schaefer, who was the head of security for the White Sox, his son, I forgot his son's name, I had to meet them both at Barney's off of the Kennedy Yes Sir Senators. And they're big drinkers. I'm Jewish. I don't drink. The bottom line is I met him there, and we had a great dinner. Schwartz, you got to help me. You have the biggest rock station in town. We're dying. We're drawing 5,000-6,000 people a game, and we're coming across with ideas, all three of us at dinner, thinking, what can we do to draw more people? And none of my ideas involve Steve at that level, because it's got to be mountainous to be Steve. Otherwise, I'm not going to get Steve out. If there's no money involved, I'm not going to get Steve out. It's just the way the business operated. And Vex said, well, what about Dow? And I said, well, Dow, you might have to pay him if we do something. I said, but wait a second, let me ask you a question. I looked at Rudy Schaefer's son, David Schaefer, that was his name, David. And I looked at him and said, you just put in the exploding scoreboard. Is there munitions there that we could do a live disco demolition? And both of them leaned forward, moved the plates away and everything. Explain that. And I think I was stoned. I know I wasn't drunk, but I might have been stoned. And I said, well, explain what? He's blowing up fake disco records on the air. So what if we did a thing where everybody brings a disco record, they get in for 98 cents, and we take a doubleheader, and we have a big box, we put that, and your guys figure out how to make it look like an explosion. Vec goes, I love it. I love it. And DeRust now became maintenance of putting it together. But that was the initial how. It never would have happened, and I said this in the documentary, if Steve didn't start blowing up, and it wasn't blowing up, if he didn't start doing disco demolition on the air, there wouldn't have been this idea. So what I did was take his idea and made it 3D. We put it live action. It was All You Need Is Love, the play and the musical in Vegas. It was the Beatles, set to, and that's how it became. And then every day it was becoming bigger and bigger and bigger in terms of stuff that we were doing to get ready for the event.
1: Sort of like you're saying now, let's go into it a little more. How much work went into promoting the event itself?
0: Oh, it became full-time, nonstop on the loop, every break. Every break we were talking about it because Steve, our most valuable property. And by property, I mean nothing more than our most valuable on-air talent, was scared to death. And he has stated this. If it was successful and we drew 25,000 people, that's 20,000 people more, four times more than their average draw. And he said, but driving me crazy every day. He'd call me at home. He'd call me on the way driving in. It's going to be a failure. I don't want to do this. I can't stand in front of a half-empty stadium. And he used to always make fun of me and impersonate me. Steve, trust me. Trust me. Trust me. It won't look bad. And I meant that it won't look bad. I had, out of everybody predicting attendance, including the White Sox, from pre-sales, and they were worried about there wasn't a lot of pre-sales. They said, pre-sales, you can't do your album. There's not going to be pre-sales. You can't do your album. And I had the highest prediction of 35,000 people. And I think by 3 o'clock in the afternoon, 3 hours before the first game started, I think we were over that already.
1: Obviously, you were a main player in Disco Demolition. You've mentioned Mike Vec, Steve Dahl. Who were the other main players, if there were any?
0: Well, we had Mitch Michaels was our program director, on-air promotion. You don't leave Mitch out of it. Had a promotion director, Dave Logan, was in the documentary a lot on the field. None of the toys were movable if he didn't have the toys sitting there in place to do, because that was his job. Then obviously there's an old philosophy. Rather be lucky than good. And if you can be both, you're going to win 10 out of 10 times. Lorelei was brought to us. We didn't find Lorelei. She was brought to us by an agency, on the West Coast that was trying to solicit this commercial idea. We bought it, and it exploded. And then she became the face of the Loop at that time, not the voice. The face. You don't want Steve Dahl's face of the Loop. You don't want Mitch Michael's face of the Loop. You don't want mine, obviously. But I mean, she, the face of the Loop back then was Lorelei, and what was below her neck, the t-shirt. The infamous Loop t-shirt.
1: Jeff, you have a remarkable memory. So let's go back.
0: But I can't remember what I just said to you. That comes with age, but I can remember everything there.
1: So let's go back to July 12th, 1979. Take us through that day in your shoes.
0: Okay. Wake up. There wasn't enough showers to take. I was so nervous because there was no advanced ticket sales, even though I was saying to them, you know, I had to convince myself that I was right about advanced ticket sales. Showered, did my thing, probably, you know, am I exonerated? Is it long enough, 40 years, that I can say I did a couple hits of cocaine? You know, probably smoked a doobie on the way to the station. My general manager and I, Les Elias, went to Comiskey about 12 noon. And everybody's fidgeting, walking around and everything else. And then the strangest thing occurred. We're up in the Bards Room. The White Sox had a thing for all the press. It was called the Bards Room. And Bill Vack had his office attached to it because Bill was such a promoter that he loved to come out and talk to the press. He was an owner that would put his face in front of the press, not keep it away. And all of a sudden, I'm nervous. I'm walking around. Everybody's talking. And must be about 2 or 3 o'clock in the afternoon. Beautiful day. And I look out one of the windows in the bar, in the Bards Room facing the L. And I swear to God, there's throngs, droves, whatever you want to call it, of 16 to 20 year olds, all with that record in the hand, all with the black and white t-shirts coming in. And I mean, throngs of them. I mean, it was scary. And I go and get my general manager. I said, you have to come with me. I'm whispering. So you have to come with me and see this. He's looking out the window. And all he did was, you got a winner. My friend patted me on the shoulder and said, as a good general manager was, you got a winner. Congratulations. And then obviously, you know, the rest was history at that point. We can still talk about in-betweens. But, you know, I think they stopped counting at about 65,000. Or 60,000, and had people lined up. The only other time besides the All-Star game, I think that we actually had people in the outfield. I mean, it was scary. I'm going to tell you right now, it turned into a scary proposition. Being on that field for the event, and you've got albums being flung. You know, because they stopped taking away the albums from the people. There were too many albums. They stopped taking away. I bet you, you know, and now you got the weapons of, you know, what the young people that might be listening to your show don't realize, these are not little CDs. These are giant, well, Aerosmith, you said it best, 16-inch records. And that are being, I remember Jerry Michelson, one of the co-owners of Jam Productions, the biggest concert production company in Chicago, and one of the biggest in the country at the time. Jerry helped the White Sox with security that day, and Jerry's on the field, and we weren't the greatest friends because I was friends with a different promoter. And all of a sudden, he yells and pushes me on the ground. And I thought, okay, he's killing me. He hates me. He's killing me. But all of a sudden, when I'm falling down, I see one going, I would have gotten the album right into my forehead. Think it would have hurt. Think it would have hurt. And it was scary. It was scary.
1: So after the whole shtick happens on the field and everything else starts to erupt, what was your...
0: people, you see it, and it's getting, it's really tumultuous. And we all said, let's get the hell out of here. Circus act is done. And remember that for a later question, what I just said. Circus act is done. And we all hightail it out of there. Steve, Gary, and Lorelei in their Jeep. They go through the center field tunnel. We're all hired out. And they take us back up to get our coats, and we're going to get the hell out of there. We don't know what's going on in the field at all. None of us do. They take us all through the back inner workings of Comiskey. They take us up into getting into – we're going to bypass the press room. And all of a sudden, I look at the TVs. And I go, holy, the S word. And I think it turned into the F word. It almost looked there was a problem. It almost looked like there was a problem with the TV, too much snow. It was people on the field. Now we look at the field, we turn around, we look, and we see this, and the White Sox are freaking out. They're grabbing Mitch to come talk to the fans. They're grabbing Sky Daniels, come and talk to the fans. They're grabbing Steve, come and talk to the fans. The fans wanted no part of it. It was like kids on a hot summer day that opened up the fire hydrant, and you shouldn't have, but you weren't going to stop them from dancing in the water. And it was from that moment on, I would say about 8:30. Nobody ever talked about the time. It would be the second game. It was in the middle of the doubleheader, and the first game kicked off at 6. So it'd be about 8:30. And I didn't leave Comiskey until about 3 o'clock in the morning. Yeah, well, probably one of my coolest moments was my general manager and I were sitting in Bill Veeck's office, and it's about 1 o'clock in the morning, and right away I said, oh my God, my fiance, my wife and I will be married 40 years in November. So a little bit after Disco, and it was pre-cell phones. And I said, Mr. Veeck, can I use your phone and call my fiance? She's seeing about a riot. She doesn't know if I'm living, dying, or whatever the case may be. And he let me use the phone and everything else. And I remembered the call. It's a good way if you anybody getting engaged, remember, you have another person to answer to. Funniest thing, we're sitting in Bill Veeck's office. And Bill Veeck was known to be obviously the great promoter, but also a great storyteller, and also everybody knew he had a fake leg, walked with an enormous limp. He usually always wore shorts instead of pants because he had a prosthetic, how do they pronounce it, that kind of leg. It's about 2 o'clock in the morning. We're waiting for insurance to give us a cost of how much damage was on the field because the Loop was going to pay for it. And all of a sudden, he's sitting there, and his bad leg is up on the desk. And Les and I are sitting across from him on the desk. He says, I hope you guys don't mind, but normally by this time, I'm home. But I'm still waiting. Do you mind if I take off my leg? And he proceeds to unscrew his leg in front of us, put it next to him, and used it as an ashtray for his cigar. If I ever write a book, that's being in it. I mean, it was an iconic man like Bill Veeck, and he felt so comfortable with us. He unscrewed his leg and used it as an ashtray. It was hysterical.
1: So, Jeff, you used that phrase, circus act. Why don't you elaborate on that?
0: When we started to get blamed, heavily, if you did your research properly, it wasn't a little bit. We started to get blamed for that. We started to get blamed. Even Mike Veeck, I think, had towed a company like an attack that we knew this was going to happen. What? I was the closest one to it, and I had it to 35,000 people. And to everybody, I used to say, we were a circus act. The promoter, the Chicago White Sox, were responsible for security, not us. We didn't come with security. The White Sox had to promote, had to be responsible for that. So when I say circus act, that's what I mean. Give us a break. We didn't know this was going to happen. We knew our power from the days of Loop Fest and Chicago Fest, how powerful we were at those two facilities. But we never dreamt. Dow had it in the 20s. Like I said, I was the highest 30. We weren't responsible for security. We tried to calm everybody down. You know, once in a while, you can't even get your kids to go to sleep, I guess. And we couldn't get them to go to sleep. Harry Carey tried. You know, a Jimmy Pearsall hate us would go years without ever talking to us. I mean, that we were disgusting to the game of baseball. We didn't mean to be. We didn't mean to be. We were, you know, circus act again. We were the twirlers that come on. You know, we walked the tightrope, whatever. We were only performers. That was supposed to be maybe 15 minutes total. Turned into a lot more than that. I still remember the next morning, like I said, I left Comiskey at 2. And obviously I couldn't sleep, so I got to the office, to the station the next morning about 7 or 8. There's all these TV cameras, obviously, all the newsmen up there and everything else. Dahl's going crazy, and he's using my office because I'm an OCD freak. And my office is always brilliant. Having an office in the Hancock building that's built to sway in the wind, first thing I ever did always when I would come into my own office was straighten out all my pictures. I couldn't sit there because they were all tilted from a weekend of wind. And Steve used, I had to just get some paperwork because I had a flight that afternoon to go to Detroit, one of our biggest advertisers, Chevrolet, based out of Detroit. Team we're playing, Detroit, saw it live and canceled the biggest order on the loop because they thought our people were animals and I had to go to Detroit to try to save the business. Magic word, try. I didn't try. I didn't succeed the first day. I will admit failure. I didn't succeed. But I will admit I was off my game. I mean, I was so exhausted mentally and physically. But I was off my game. We eventually got them back because we were powerful. And I did the right thing to them and treated them with respect. Went there. They didn't ask me to come there. I thought I should go there. And so the days after, and now it's turned into the years after. Every year, the anniversary thing, every year, okay. I mean, God almighty, do I wish I would have trademarked it. Maybe then I would have had a great idea. Number one question I despise. I don't know why. Number one question I despise from all my interviews in Chicago to the BBC in London to other people being questioned. Whose idea was it? What does it matter? What does it matter? Everybody took and made the first part of the idea better and better and better. You can't get to the top of the stairs until you start on the bottom stairs. And so, yeah, was the idea come up at Barney's Yes Sir Senators, whatever it was called? Was that the initial idea? No. Don was blowing them up on the air. I took his idea, made it 3D. And then everybody else made it work. Did it overwork? Yeah, it's sort of like, what do they say? The Black Fridays where there's too many people and it's a riot at Best Buy because they're selling TVs for $50. And that's what it was. It turned into something none of us ever expected.
1: Now, Jeff, with the way radio is today and
0: it's still in business?
1: Okay. Believe it or not, a little bit. Okay. So, is there, and I think I know your answer to this already, but is there ever going to be a promotional event like this again?
0: Never. And you knew that answer going into it. It is, we would have been put out of business if we did that. If the same thing happened today, Bill Veeck would have been suspended by the Chicago White Sox for probably a year, if not always. We probably would have been sued for hundreds of millions of dollars. And by the way, I think there was only one or two people that were actually hurt at the event, which was one or two people too many. But it's, by the way, when you hear a riot of 65,000 people and you have two people hurt, everybody was having a good time. And other than Bill Veeck and the Chicago White Sox and everything else, never, never, never, never, never, never again. And that's a shame for young people like you, Mr. Herman.
1: Now, Jeff, my last question to you is, and perhaps the most loaded question now that we're 40 years out from when Disco Demolition happened, but what do you think the legacy of Disco Demolition is?
0: Well, I hate when I was questioned, I think a year or two ago, Mitch Michaels and I were on a panel at Elmhurst Museum, I think it was, and somebody's tried to make this, and I read even in the paper last week, from in the Tribune, some people are trying to make this homophobic situation. And my, what? I wouldn't have known what that word meant. I have enough trouble that I know what that word means now. That's not my personality. And back then, when I heard the word gay in 1969 and 79 and everything, I thought you just meant the happy person. I liked disco music. You know, it's one of those guilty pleasures. I still, if I'm surfing on my radio, Sirius XM, no commercials. If I'm surfing and I stop and there's Donna Summer on Ooh, Love to Love You, Baby, I'll blast it. Guilty pleasure. I'm sorry. I mean, you know, it just was one of those things. It became a shtick. It could have been country and Western music, and you can't even call it Western anymore. It comes back again, that political correctness can choke you to no end. That I'm so glad I grew up without social media, because I'm a very sensitive person, and I got really offended at the panel that was the guy from the Tribune did it. What was his name?
1: Dave Hoekstra,
0: a great guy, and put it together, and I got offended. Somebody else really started to deal with it, because I was mad. Are you kidding? Do you think we had time to think about it? The only one that really hated disco was Steve, and that wasn't because of the music. It was because he got fired by a disco station. And so then, of course, it came into his hatred of disco music, et cetera, et cetera. But so what? So what? You know, I was asked, and I think I'm the smartest guy in the room still to this day. I was asked, how many years ago do I think rap will exist? Boy, I hope people wouldn't have listened to me back then when I said, no, are you kidding? All of it sounds the same. And, you know, what is it, 10 years later, 20 years later for rap? I mean, so there I am, part two, idiot again. Legacy should be that, always to everybody that listens, always follow your brain, and always follow, if you think it's a good idea, do it. If you think it's a bad idea that can become a good idea, do it. I think the legacy will be in the history of, obviously, Major League Baseball, and in the history of rock radio. Nobody will ever do what we did. And you know why? We didn't try. If you plan it, it's not going to be it. Nobody, go back and look at everything about Disco Demolition. Nobody could have, because nowadays people would have said, okay, send me a proposal. What? We don't blow up records. We don't have people to show up and get in for 98 cents. You couldn't have planned it. It just, you know... like Elvis Costello sings, accidents happen. And this accident happened to make something bigger than big. And that's our legacy. Nobody will ever outdo this. Nobody will ever outdo the strength of the Loop black and white t-shirt. Nobody will ever do. Nobody will ever outdo the Lorelei. The gentleman who put it together was the name of Chuck Bloor. At the time, I don't even know if he's still alive. Nobody will ever outdo that fabulous lips if you've seen it. And anybody can go on YouTube and see it. Nobody will ever outdo that. So out of the terms of pride and legacy, it's that nobody will ever. You know, MMS was supposed to be the greatest rock station in Cleveland. Who was it in New York? I'm spacing on the name. Nobody will ever do what we did. And I don't know if anybody will ever have the amount of tremendous personalities that we did, that Gary Meyer started out on the Loop doing overnights. Yeah, Sky Daniels at night, there wasn't anybody better. Sky was an absolute trip. Mitch doing middays right after, Mitch was doing afternoons, Les Tracy. You had to come down after Dolan Meyer. So Les was very even keel and everything else. He's probably the least talked about jock from those days, but he was great. He was exactly what we needed, batting number two. That was it. And I can't believe in 10 years, I'll be 80 and Disco Demolition will be 50. And believe me, I'm not going to talk to anybody anymore. I mean, because my cane might drop or whatever the case may be, I still want to be young and thinking about something at 50. When I think about how old my daughter is right now, that I have two grandchildren that are both 18, it gets to me. I was lucky. I got into the business at the right time. And it was a great business. Will it ever be great again? Probably not. You see that right now, you know, and I'm not being negative. Yeah, I'm talking about the greed of 12 commercials in a row. You just can't do that. Everybody's got to look at streaming. Everybody's got to look at, I can't tell you the last time other than a live sporting event that I watched a network TV show that I didn't DVR. Why? I didn't want the commercials. You know, driving here today to meet you, listen, I won't say what station, but now they're taking, there's gum that acts like Viagra, and I hear a commercial, I hear a jock talking about, oh yeah, baby, you know, with that woman, all you do is pop a piece of gum and you know, what? But it's no different than if you're watching CNN and there's all that, drive on the highway, erectile dysfunction billboards. I don't know where the world's, I feel sorry. Yeah, we had mom and pop stores. We had where you could have an emotion. I don't know if the emotion can be there anymore.
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3: This is The Herman Show. We are commemorating the 40th anniversary of Disco Demolition right now. That took place July 12th, 1979 at Comiskey Park here in Chicago. And joining me right now, the promotions director at WLUP at the time of Disco Demolition, Dave Logan. Dave, thanks for coming out.
4: Brandon, my pleasure. Good to be with you.
3: So before we talk about Disco Demolition in particular, let's talk about your role at The Loop at the time of Disco Demolition. So tell us about your role as promotions director. What was your job?
4: Basically, just to make sure that the station had a high profile, do a lot of events, a lot of promotions, and we were spending a significant amount of time promoting the Steve Dahl Show. And Steve and Gary at that time came together, but it originally started off with just Steve. And so once Steve started to get a lot more traction with Disco Demolition on the air, and what he was doing with that in his show, you could tell the audience was really getting into it. So we started doing events, but as promotion director, in addition to, you know, being involved with getting Steve and a lot of publicity behind that, you know, we took care of the bumper stickers, took care of the t-shirts, whenever the other station members went out on an event, I was responsible for organizing that and managing that. I liaisoned a lot with the sales department. You know, they would come in and say, hey, we need a promotion for fill in the blank. So we'd come up with something for them. And we had a TV campaign that we ran, the Lorelei TV campaign. I did the audio track for that with Matt Bisbee, who's still the production Jesus of Chicago. And we went out to Los Angeles and filmed that with Lorelei. So those are the kind of things that I did. Anything that had to do with promoting, publicizing, hyping the radio station, that kind of fell in my department.
3: Okay, and then when it comes to Disco Demolition, what exactly was your role in that?
4: Well, I was just kind of riding herd on it that day. You know, my job was to take care of Steve and Gary and make sure we were at the right place at the right time. I spent a lot of time talking with Mike Vec and the White Sox prior to the event, making sure that we had things lined up, that we knew what we were going to do, and that we could anticipate, we thought, everything that might happen that day. And so for me, it all started when Jeff Schwartz, who is the general sales manager of The Loop, came into our Monday morning promotion meeting. And the first thing out of his mouth, like it always was, is, I need a promotion for, and this time he said, the White Sox. So we had just done the Point East promotion with Steve down in Homewood, I think it was. And that had kind of turned into a raucous event real quick. We were down there and just thousands of kids showed up and we were at a club and we didn't think anything was going to be out of the ordinary with that. We thought we'd have a good time and we did. But as we were leaving, there was a lot of people there and a lot of people who couldn't get in. And somebody threw a bottle of beer at a cop. And before we could blink, there were probably three dozen cop cars there. And real serious cop cars, like they thought it was going to be a riot. In fact, there's a an article that the chief of police wrote recently about that event. And he knew it was going to be big that night. You know, we didn't think it was going to get out of hand, and it didn't really, in terms of, you know, being something that was threatening to anybody. But before we knew it, there was cops everywhere, and people were getting shoved around, and we just kind of get out of there. But I remember going home that night and watching Channel 9, and there was a guy named Marty McNeely who did a 2 a.m. newscast. And as I'm sitting down in my living room, and I turn on the TV, and that was one of the few channels that was still on back then, I see this graphic, and it's a big black fist on a red background with the word riot on top of it. And Marty McNeely says, radio station promotion gets out of hand. We'll have details in a second. And so that's when I kind of knew we were tapping a vein with the audience. So really after that, it was how did we maximize the energy that Steve was creating and capture the passion that the audience was feeling for him? He had been on WDAI, the ABC station here in Chicago, and they had let him go and when they changed to an all-disco format. So Steve came over to The Loop when we kind of changed it and made it a little harder rock station at the time. There had been an ownership change from the Chess family over to the Heftel Broadcasting Corporation. And so we hired Steve to do mornings. Mitch Michaels came over and did afternoons, which was great to get him. Sky Daniels was on at night. A guy named Les Tracy, who had been at The Loop with me, did middays. Billy, I can't remember his name at night. And then Gary Meyer, which was going by the name of Matthew Meyer at the time, was the overnight guy. So when we switched over to become what we called the Modal Loop, the Real Hard Rock Loop, I shifted into the promotions department. And so my job was really in the beginning to get a lot of traction for the radio station to do that. Anyway, long story short, Jeff came in and said, the White Sox need a promotion. And I kind of raised my hand. I said, you know, I think we're on to something here with Steve and this disco demolition thing. You know, we had a big event at the Point East Club. And, you know, it might be time for us to, you know, go somewhere bigger with it because we've outgrown the clubs. And so one thing led to another. We spent some time talking about it. Jeff went over and talked to Mike Vec about whether or not we might want to do this. And we ended up choosing a night, July 12th, when it was a doubleheader with the Detroit Tigers. And so when we were sitting down going with the details with it, Mike was saying, well, so how should we make this work? I said, well, you know, I think the deal is we're going to blow up all the disco records we can from everybody who brings one to the game. You should charge 98 cents a ticket, because it was the Loop 98 FM at the time. I said, so for 98 cents and a disco record, you get in. And he goes, okay, great. And I couldn't believe he said yes. So when we put that together, we were on the air, you know, beating the hell out of it for weeks, you know, getting a lot of enthusiasm for it. So when we came to the park that night, there was, you know, a crowd, but it wasn't as big as initially we thought. And so there was a little like, oh, okay, I thought there'd be more people. But what we didn't realize were two things. One, it was a doubleheader. So you could bring a family of five kids and mom and dad to the park for $7 and see two baseball games, which was the deal of the century. And then the second part was, is that what they did was they would take the pregame sales, which was about 15,000 that day, and they basically say, well, we'll have that much walk-up, so we'll base security on 30,000 people. And so, okay, fine. So we were there, and that ended up being, I think, the weak link in the chain that night, is that there wasn't enough security people. And nobody in their wildest dreams thought that 55,000 people would show up in the park and another 20 to 30,000 would be outside waiting to get in. But it was really amazing, and, you know, it was one of those nights that everybody will remember where they were at when it happened.
1: So leading up to Disco Demolition, you were obviously a main player in the planning, and Jeff Schwartz and Mike Vec, of course. Who were all of the main players, all the people you were working with to get this done?
4: Really, those three people, you know. And we spent a lot of time meeting with Steve and Gary, who had by that time become a team, and, you know, figuring out how to make sure that night everything went the way it was supposed to go. But it really wasn't too much. You know, we were going to show up for the first game. Steve supposedly was going to throw out the first pitch. That was about all the planning that really went into it. But we knew that between the two games, they would have all the disco records in a big bin out in center field. And Mike Vec and the White Sox were famous for fireworks. Anytime there was a White Sox home run, fireworks went off in center field. So those guys were pyrotechnically enthusiastic from the beginning. So all we did was really kind of work out that, well, all right, when Steve sings the song, then he's going to say, blow up the disco records, and you guys need to make sure there's an explosion. And that's really what it was. And it wasn't like we went into, you know, highly detailed logistics about how the day was going to happen. We kind of figured it was going to be pretty simple. Steve would go out, sing the song. We'd blow up the disco records. We'd wave hi at everybody and then, you know, be off the field. And it turned out a little different than that.
3: Absolutely. You did mention beating the hell out of it on the air and doing everything you could to promote it. What were some of the things you were doing to promote the event?
4: Well, every morning on Steve's show, he was blowing up a disco record. And that was great. The audience would, you know, what time is he going to blow up the disco record today? And he usually did it right at the end of his show. And he'd play a song, and then he'd scratch it, and then the explosion would go off, and that blowed up real good. See you guys tomorrow. Bye-bye. And then he was out the door. So in addition to that, which every day was a real highlight of his show for the audience, all the other guys on the radio station were talking about, you know, Steve in the morning and everything else going on the rest of the day. But because we had had the big event down in Homewood at Point East, and because we were leading up to this event at Comiskey Park, we were promoting it a lot on the air, talking about it. Come on out. We're going to blow up the most disco records ever. Come on out and show your support for rock and roll. And that's always how we touted it. Come out and show your support for rock and roll. And so when we were promoting it on the air, it was all about come on out and join Steve. We're going to blow up these disco records and show our support for rock and roll. And so that's always the way we build it. It was never anything else anti-disco other than, you know, disco sucks, obviously. Everybody was saying that. And Steve wasn't the first guy to say that. People would call up on the air and say, Steve, disco sucked. Yeah, I know. I got fired for it. You know, that kind of stuff. So when it came time for the event, what we had been doing building up to it was just come on out to the ballpark, get into the game for 98 cents, bring a disco record, and watch Steve blow up more disco records than ever before, all in the name of rock and roll. And that really was what it was all about.
3: So July 12th, 1979, take us through that day in your shoes.
4: Well, woke up that morning and knew it was going to be a long day. So we had a lot of stuff in advance before we could get out to the ballpark. And that was getting promotional stickers together, liaisoning with the people at the White Sox, make sure they had everything together. And they did. You know, this wasn't their first dance. They, you know, they'd done a lot of promotions before. They were, you know, real professional people. And so we spent some time talking with them, and mostly it was just getting all the troops gathered together, telling them where we were going to meet. We had a meeting with Steve and Gary to kind of walk through what was going to happen that day, just to kind of refresh them with everything. But, you know, really, it basically wrote itself. We knew what we were doing, but we were just doing it on a larger scale.
3: And then being down on the field when all of this is happening, tell us about that experience.
4: Well, that was crazy. It was just nuts. What happened was is when we got there and we started the first inning of the first game, it was like 5 o'clock in the afternoon. So not a lot of people had showed up yet. And I remember going out before the first game. We took some pictures with the fans, with Steve and stuff like that, and Gary. And as we did that, we thought, well, okay, you know, this is okay. It'll, you know, maybe be better. And then as the game kept going on, we noticed it kept filling up, kept filling up, kept filling up. Then the banners went up in left field and right field. Then the signs came out. And then suddenly, about the sixth inning, somebody comes in and goes, hey, there's a lot of people who want to get in. They haven't even gotten in yet. And so we went over and looked over the edge of the wall, and there was just a sea of people. And they were waiting to get in. They all had a disco record in their hands. So when we left to go down and do our part between the two games, we went down about the beginning of the ninth inning and went down there. And by this time, the place was packed. There was standing room only. In addition to the sellout in the seats, there were people who had climbed up drain pipes, snuck over fences, and there were an extra 5,000 or 6,000 people standing in the aisles. So the place was rocking, and it was shaking, and you could really feel it. And in addition to that, during the play-by-play on these games, there'd be a fly ball to left field, and on TV you'd see this big yellow disco suck sign, and that wasn't anything anybody had expected. And if you were listening to the play-by-play on the radio, it'd be, all right, here's the pitch. Disco sucks. Ball outside. Disco sucks. And none of the radio people could filter that out. because it was so loud in the stadium. So by the time we're getting ready to go down in between games, the place is rocking, and there's a lot of stuff going on, and the security people are running around trying to get their arms around everything. In addition to the 55 or 60,000 people inside the stadium, there's another 20,000 outside trying to get in, and kids are still climbing up the drain pipes, and at this point we go, ooh, okay, this is about ready to take off. So we get in the tunnel, and we run out, and we're in the Jeep. I'm running alongside of the Jeep, and in the Jeep is Steve and Gary and Lorelei. And as we're running out, some guys hadn't had their records confiscated, so they were throwing them at us. And I remember looking up and seeing this, you know, album like a Frisbee coming at my head and ducking and, you know, getting out of the way of that. But when we came out into the field, there was this incredibly intense scream and release from the audience. They were ready to rock. There was no question about it. So we got out there and did our little ceremony and, hi, this is Steve Dahl. And then he sings, Do You Think I'm Disco? And he did a great job on that. And then he goes, all right, let's blow up these records. And so he says, ready? One, two, three, go. And what happened was is they had a bunch of, like, Roman candles leading up to the big explosion. And those started going off, and our thought was, when are they going to blow up the records? And so about six or seven of those went off, and then suddenly this thunderous boom, and this container with all these records blew up, pieces flying everywhere, shrapnel left and right, and there was about a half a second pause, and then the most intense release of energy I'd ever felt in my life, with the audience going nuts. They just screamed their heads off. And so Steve, that blowed up real good. And so thanks, everybody. Bye-bye. And by this time, you could tell things were on the boiling point, just on the edge of being out of control. So we hopped in the Jeep, got off, got down into the tunnel, and we thought that was it. You know, everything had turned out right. By the time we get down to the press area, we look up at the TV screen, and we see everybody on the field. And my first thought is, oh, they're running a highlight from a World Series or something like that. I had no idea that that was what was happening in real time. And then one of the security guys came up to Steve and said, they all came over the wall after you left. We said, what do you mean? Then we put two and two together, and it's like, oh, my God, they've all taken over the field. And what had happened was is that because they didn't have enough security for the size of that crowd, when the first guy came over the wall and the next guy followed, and before long it was just like a wave pouring over a two-filled beaker, you know, just spilling out everywhere. And I think if they'd had enough security along the wall and said, don't you come over that wall, I don't think anybody would have. But the fact is they didn't have enough security through no fault of their own, because nobody thought 80,000 people would show up. But they did. And what happened was, is as one came over and then another came over, and before you knew it, everybody was all over the field. By this time, we'd worked our way back up to the broadcast booth, and they were trying to get everybody to go back to their seats. And Harry Carey was, you know, hey, everybody, let's go back to our seats so we can have a second game with the White Sox. Hey! No, nobody was into that. Guys had their shirts off. They were sliding into second base. They were playing around with a batting cage in center field. Small fires that were left from the fireworks going off had now become larger fires in center field and in right field. And everybody was just out there running around having a great time. There's a famous shot of the scoreboard that says, please return to your seats. And nobody was going to do that. Finally, the security and now the Chicago police had come in and kind of herded everybody off the field. But during this time, Bill Veeck had come out, and he had a wooden leg. And there's a picture of him on the mound with his wooden leg trying to convince everybody to go back to their seats. And that wasn't happening. There were still people running around. Then Harry came back on again. Then announcements came on. And finally, at this point, Sparky Anderson, the manager of the Detroit Tigers, said, I don't want to send my guys out there. The field is in disrepair. We believe that the second game should be forfeited. And at that point, the umpires made the decision. And so it was the second forfeit of the 20th century. And the Tigers won that game 1-0.
5: So as all of this is happening, I mean, it must just be unreal for you seeing all of this.
4: Yeah, it was. it was bigger than we had ever imagined. I mean, I knew we'd have a very vocal and a very enthusiastic turnout, no matter how many people it would be. But when so many people turned out, and there were people parking their cars on the Dan Ryan and just abandoning there so they could get up to the field. They actually shut down the Dan Ryan Expressway. At one point, we called back to the studio, and Sky Daniels is on the air, and he goes, "What are you guys doing?" I said, it's nuts. There's so many people here. We can't believe it. He goes, "You know, they shut down the Dan Ryan Expressway." I thought, no, they never do that. And so just every minute, every hour, you just became more aware that this was a gigantic event, bigger than any of us had imagined.
5: So tell us about the aftermath at the Loop after all of this happened. What was the attitude, the atmosphere at the Loop?
4: I do remember the management guys from Heftel Broadcasting and the guy who was the general manager of the radio station coming up to all of us and saying, "Be cool tomorrow. Be cool on the air tomorrow." And, you know, okay, fine. You know, we weren't going to go on there and, you know, tell everybody that they should have torn the stadium down. But, you know, Steve in particular got in a conversation with a guy who was the chairman of the Heftel Broadcasting Group, who was in for the event. And he goes, "Steve, be cool tomorrow." He was a guy from Texas. And so everybody just kind of went home at that point because it was, you know, we were just shell-shocked. It had been an amazing night. So I remember coming into my office the next morning. And this was back before there was voicemail. So if you had a message, it was on one of those pink slips that said, "While you were out, so-and-so called." I walked into the office at about 9 in the morning, and I had close to 40 of them. And everything from the New York Times to ABC television in New York to this and that to friends who had left messages, it was just overwhelming. And Steve was on the air, and he'd kind of lost his voice and was kind of getting through the show that day. And, you know, you co-hosts, you were crazy. You know, he played it cool, as he always did. And basically just said, "Hey, thanks for coming out. Boy, it was a wild night, wasn't it?" And then the rest of the day was really kind of in recovery mode in terms of us trying to get in touch with the media and give our side of the story. At that point, really, the whole story as the media was coming to us is, what happened? And so we kind of told what was going on from our perspective, and that it was just an indication about how popular Steve was, how gigantic the radio station was becoming, and that we think we'd really tapped into something there where people were really celebrating rock and roll.
5: So, Dave, looking at Disco Demolition today, looking back 40 years, and especially looking at the way radio is today and media in general, can or will an event to the degree of Disco Demolition ever happen again? Is that possible?
4: No. And there are a couple reasons. Number one, the corporate guys would never let it happen. Legal departments would never let it happen. Baseball owners know what can happen when you let something like this kind of grow organically. I think everybody is a little cautious about doing something as crazy as it was, but it wasn't crazy at the time. It was a radio station promotion that was very big, and we had really tapped into something with the audience. And this was at the time when the Loop was, you know, running television commercials on the air with Steve on there and all the other jocks. We had billboards all over town. We had spent a lot of money promoting the new version of the Loop. And so we were everywhere, and Steve really just was the match that lit the gasoline that we had spread everywhere. And so suddenly everything just exploded. And in fact, the radio station had its highest ratings in history that summer. It was the first time WLS AM had ever been beaten by an FM radio station. That was back when they were the big top 40 station in town. And we had ridiculous numbers. You know, we were number one in teens. With a share that was like, if you took the other five stations below us and added them up, we were beating them. Everybody had top ratings across the board, but Steve and Gary in the morning were totally dominant. And the radio station hit its high water mark in its entire 40-year history that summer.
5: So, Dave, now again, looking back 40 years, what would you say is the legacy of Disco Demolition Night?
4: You know, it depends on how you look at it. I mean, from a radio perspective, it's probably the most successful radio promotion in history. That part about it is pretty undeniable. In terms of a watershed moment for rock and roll, I think it probably ranks in there with a lot of other big events that are, you know, in the history of rock and roll. This one, though, was very much a listener-driven event. It wasn't something that we put on as a radio station to make the radio station big. What happened was is the audience turned out and organically made it an awesome event. And so for us, we took a good idea and the audience made it great. And they really made it memorable and historical. And in that sense, I think the radio station's legacy was piggybacked on top of Disco Demolition. I mean, the radio station went on to have a huge and successful career and had been successful before Disco Demolition. But if you're to look at a graph, there's, you know, growth, growth, growth, giant spike of growth, and then more growth after that. So it was a watershed moment in rock and roll radio, I would think. And certainly in Chicago here, it's amazing how it continues to be remembered and celebrated. I mean, I can't think of another radio station promotion that is being honored with a 40th anniversary commemoration. So that in and of itself makes it pretty amazing.
5: Commemorating the 40th anniversary of Disco Demolition on the Herman Show. Thanks to Dave Logan, who was the promotions director at WLUP at the time of Disco Demolition. Dave, thanks for coming on.
4: It was great to be with you today. And thanks to everyone who made this a huge event. I know it's funny, over the years, you run into people and you tell them what you did, or you talk about Disco Demolition, and everybody has a memory of that, particularly in Chicago. It was one of those events that you can recall where you were when it happened. And for something to have that kind of sustainability and to be that memorable 40 years later is unlike anything else that, you know, has happened in my career. But it was fun. It was great. We approached it with the best of intentions and got a little out of control. But it was a great event, and I think a lot of people had a good time.
6: This is now officially the world's largest anti-disco rally. And you're the insane Coho Lips. And we love you. This is going to be all over the newspapers, all over the television, all over radio, all over the city, all over the country. And everybody's going to know us rock and rollers here in Chicago think disco sucks. Disco sucks. Disco sucks. Disco sucks. Disco sucks. Disco sucks. Disco sucks. Disco sucks. Disco sucks. Listen, I've assessed the situation as a good commander always does. And there's no way I'm getting near that thing. So we have sent a Coho, kamikaze, and demolition expert back there to pull the plunger. And what we'll do is we'll count to three. And then we'll all go boom. And so will the disco records. And they're going to blow up real good, I'm telling you. It's going to be hot. One, two, three.
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8: I'm Kent Terry, and this is Adventures in Faith, Faith in Adventure, a program of WRWO Community Radio from Ottawa, Illinois. Today's program is entitled, What Do You Keep and What Do You Leave Behind? I looked long and hard at the dusty ceramic picture of the Last Supper in my parents' attic. I found this at a general store in Texas on one of my vacation trips there, and had brought it back as a gift for my mom. I traveled a lot, and my parents' house was full of such items. like a water pitcher from Canada, flower pots from Mexico, and pictures of Western mountains. Now, after my mother's death and the upcoming sale of our family home, I sadly was getting all these things back. I had to admit that the once striking picture now looked like one of those white elephants.

0: situation might have been different, but my wife and I joked that in our house, if you bring in a cereal box, you better take out a cereal box. The garage was already full of several boxes of items that I just couldn't bring myself to discard. What do you keep and what do you leave behind? I guess my dilemma is an allegory for life as well. Our lives are full of memories, and we're shaped by those memories that we keep and those that we're willing to leave behind. Several close friends recently celebrated their 50th wedding anniversary, and I thought how couples in a successful marriage have to do this. There are a lot of hurts that can be gathered over the years, but these are best left behind, and the memories of joyful times as a couple and family should drive the relationship. Conversely, we all know people for whom sad or unfair events from the past dominate their thoughts, and they can never seem to get past these issues. Our lives are shaped by what we keep and what we are willing to leave behind. What did Jesus say about this? His words to Simon Peter and Andrew by the Sea of Galilee were, "Come, follow me." And these men left everything behind, boats, homes, and even their families to become Jesus' first disciples. We may not need to leave absolutely everything behind, but clearly what we keep and what we leave behind should be guided by our faith. Perhaps the key question is not what would Jesus do, but rather what would Jesus keep? So I ended up keeping the picture, but my brother-in-law had best look out for a package at Christmas that seems heavy. Adventures in Faith. Faith in Adventures is a local program of WRWO Community Radio, a portion of Here and Again Incorporated, a 501(c)(3). Terry's book of religious adventure stories entitled Adventures in Faith, Faith in Adventures is available in bookstores and through Amazon, with all proceeds going to the ELCA World Hunger Program.
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4: This is The Herman Show. We are commemorating the 40th anniversary of disco demolition, obviously a big event in Chicago, and someone who was there that I'm very happy to be talking to right now. She was the Loop's spokesmodel back at that point in time. Her name is Lorelei Shark. Lorelei, thank you for coming on the show.
5: My pleasure, Brandon.
4: First of all, before we even get into disco demolition, let's talk a little bit about your role at The Loop. 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
5: My role at The Loop, I was hired to do a commercial. And the artistic director at the time,

0: at the Loop, the head of it, Les Elias, came to L.A. And he had a hand in doing this commercial. And they put a Loop T-shirt on me, and they pulled it as tight as they could, and they put a bunch of clips in the back, and they got somebody to light me, and they did a commercial like they've never done. Up until that point, they had only photographed my lips. But Les said, let's pull out. Let's see the whole logo on her shirt. Let's do it. And this was born, the Loop spots, which became very popular, I have to say. It was a lot of fun. And I did a few of those and made appearances and just had a fantastic time, which led up to the famous Disco Demolition, which was quite an event.
1: And Lorelei, I think we talked about this before, but as we're getting into Disco Demolition here in our conversation, you were only in Chicago a handful of times, weren't you?
0: That's right. I was there two or three times for four public appearances. I remember Loop Fest. I vaguely remember Loop Fest. That was really fun. And Disco Demolition, and maybe one other time. That was it.
1: So when it comes to Disco Demolition, obviously you weren't on the inside of this event. You were going to be there, but you weren't in the planning stages and whatnot. So what did you know about Disco Demolition going into the event, if anything?
0: I knew that I had a part in the event itself. I knew that I was going to sign posters, which I did. I also, they put me up in a very nice hotel, and there was an executive party with all of the people who own the station, the CEOs, let's say, you know, business people. I was in a party in a penthouse, which was the exact opposite of going to the park itself. So I was with a bunch of people doing cocktails and drinking to them. And within an hour, I found myself going on a field with 50,000 kids on a tanker with Steve. It was a pretty amazing thing. We actually, for about an hour, we signed posters first, and it was a public relations event, and we knew that. I flew in the night before. I was supposed to fly home that night. I did not. I couldn't get out.
1: So going into Disco Demolition, Lorelei, I would assume that you had no idea what to expect.
0: I didn't. I thought that we were going to, well, I did know what the idea was. Bring a record worth 98 cents or something, get in, and they were going to gather them all and blow them up. It was a gimmick. That's all that I knew. It was fun. We were going to have fun. I think that Steve, what I realized afterwards when I was in the booth with everybody, with the commentators, that Steve got the kids a little excited, a little too excited, and they started, you know, getting louder, louder, bigger, bigger, louder, bigger. I don't think anybody had expected that, but it was fun. I cannot say that we didn't have fun.
1: So going back to Disco Demolition, July 12th, 1979, when you're going out on that field, I mean, what were the emotions that you had at that point when you're about to go out on that field with all of those people there?
0: It was exciting. What I remember mostly was it felt like I was in the middle of a beehive. The sound was so intense because the pitch of the stadium, everything was in a circle and was all aimed down, so the cheers from everybody got louder and louder as it went down to the field. That's just how sound works. It was like literally being in a beehive. And then was fear, because we started ducking. People were throwing cans of beer. I don't think that they were realizing that they were throwing deadly instruments that if they hit us in the head could have killed us. But they were throwing cans of beer. We were ducking. That's when I realized that this was a little bit out of control. So that was my main thought going on there, was we have to be very aware of what's going on, because this could get out of control very easily. And I did have people holding me, holding my hands, trying to protect me. Steve was trying to protect himself. And we were performing all at the same time, because that's what we do. So that was my big thing was, oh, it's exciting, but scary.
1: I was going to ask about that element of fear, because like you said, people are throwing things, records, beer cans, and even if people weren't throwing things, that is so many people crammed into one spot. It could easily get out of control.
0: It could. Now, I don't have fear of crowds. I felt safe with the people who were there because they were my kind of people. I didn't fear the people themselves, but I did fear the frenzy that could be whipped up with those kids. You know, that can happen. And it did. Lo and behold, I couldn't believe. I mean, I'll never forget that feeling of being lifted up, you know, two people literally lift me up and ran me to the, an army truck afterwards. It was interesting. My favorite part, by the way, was throwing out the ball. I did throw the ball out that day, which I didn't know that I was going to do, but that was fun.
1: Did it end up being a good pitch? Was it a good pitch, Lorelei?
0: It was pretty good.
1: All right.
0: The catcher was very nice, standing pretty close to me, so I didn't have to go too far.
1: Now, going back down on the field, you know, when we're talking about you being on the field, Lorelei, you did mention there were other people down there with you, obviously, and of course Steve was down there with you, Gary Meyer was down there. Who are some of the other people that you remember being down on the field with you when this was happening?
0: I have no idea. I really don't know who was there. There were several people with us, and I've in fact been in touch with a couple of people since then, like Jeff Schwartz, who was with me, and I did not know who were there. It was like being in a dream. For a few moments of time just kind of stood still. So I honestly don't know who was there. Steve and I were the main people, and that's all that I was focused on, was Steve. And Steve was focused on the crowd.
1: So if we go back, Lorelei, we're talking Disco Demolition here, and then after everything happens, you get off the field. What happens after you're off the field? Tell us about what happened after that.
0: They took us out in the same Army, whatever kind of car that was, the Army truck. And when we went outside, it was shocking to find that there were tens of thousands of people outside. There were as many people outside as they were inside. And they were so excited when we came out. We were waving and screaming as they did not expect us to be driving out there. And the car drove around and we went upstairs to, I don't know what you call it, but it was a room where the commentator was at that time and everybody who was talking to the kids. It's where the news was. What do you call that room up on top there? I don't know, but it was a special place, all I can say. And Steve was talking to the guys, trying to calm them down. Mitch Michaels was out there trying to calm all the kids down. Okay, everybody, calm down. We're good. Nobody wanted to calm down. And that's when the mayor called out the National Guard. And we were all watching, and it was unbelievable. We could not believe what we saw. It was kind of sad, because it was a fun event that turned out to destroy the baseball game. They couldn't play. The field was ripped up. I couldn't go home, but we sure had a good time. We had a really, really good time. That was it. We ended up, I think we were locked up there for maybe 3 hours, not able to leave.
1: And you said you were supposed to go home that night, right? But you couldn't.
0: I couldn't, no. My plane was canceled. I stayed in Chicago.
1: And did you go home the next day then?
0: Yes.
1: Okay.
0: And it was in every paper. It was pretty special. And I'm so happy that it's still being celebrated.
1: That must have been crazy for you because, obviously, like we said before, you're only in Chicago a handful of times and a few times. This is one of those times. And obviously, you know, going back to that day, like you said, it was all over the papers, all over the news. And this wasn't just a Chicago story. This was a national news story.
0: Yes, it was. But, you know, that's kind of my life. When I, they're just, when I get involved in things, they seem to take on a life of their own, which I'm very grateful for. But that's followed me around much of my life. And I'm very happy to be part of this. And I love Chicago, and I love the people. And I'm still friendly with many of the people from back then.
1: Okay, Lorelei, so from your perspective, looking back at Disco Demolition, do you think a promotional event, even if it's not for a radio station, for anything, do you think a promotional event like Disco Demolition could ever happen again?
0: Of course it could. Of course it could. Nobody got hurt. The worst that happened was that a baseball game wasn't played and they had to fix up the field. But not one person got hurt. There was not a disaster, and a statement was made, and fun was had, and it was probably one of the most successful promotions in radio history.
1: And speaking to the amount of people that were there, the amount of people that showed up, because like you said, inside the stadium,
0: 100,000.
1: Yeah, it was crazy. Inside the stadium was totally full, like you said, the tens of thousands of people out on the streets. Do you think a promotional event could ever get a turnout like that again?
0: Absolutely. Kids today are as excited about what they believe in as kids were back then. Steve Dahl is very good at getting people going, at getting people excited, at getting people up. There's a lot of people who could do that today as well. So, yes, you want to put on a promotion, somebody, you do it. It'll definitely happen. It can be bigger, better, fantastic. It can be. Yay promotions. Yes. All four of them.
1: And Lorelei, my last question for you is, as we wrap up here, what do you think the legacy of Disco Demolition Night is?
0: The legacy of Disco Demolition Night. What a question. I honestly have not a clue. All I can say is everybody has got to do what they've got to do. And the legacy is just keep on rocking, folks. And I'm glad that disco didn't really die. It lived. But the point was that rock and roll is number one and will live forever.
1: Lorelei Shark, commemorating the 40th anniversary of Disco Demolition with us on The Herman Show. Lorelei, thank you so much for your time.
0: Thank you so much, Brandon. Rock on.

0: This is the Herman Show. We are commemorating the 40th anniversary of Disco Demolition Night right now. Again, that took place July 12th, 1979 at Comiskey Park. The person I have with me right now was at Comiskey Park, actually on the pitcher's mound that night. He was a pitcher for the Chicago White Sox from 1979 to 1981. He is Ed Farmer. Ed, thanks for coming on.
1: Yes, pleasure to be with you.
0: So, before we even get to Disco Demolition, I just want to ask how you're doing, how you're holding up, because I know people are wondering about that. So if you want to tell us about how you're doing.
1: Very close to the vest. I had a little problem with some water weight, and it was taken off, and I'm doing well.
0: Good. That's great to hear. That's great to hear. So, Ed, talking about Disco Demolition now, I'm curious, since everybody we've talked to for this special was on the Loop side of this, you're the guy we're talking to from the Chicago White Sox side. So when was the first you heard of Disco Demolition, or what did you know about it going into the game, if anything?
1: No, I really didn't know anything. I'd just come over from the Texas Rangers and was pitching, and all of a sudden there was a 45 record, you know, just one song on the record of 45 flying by my head in the seventh or eighth inning. And I go, this is unusual. And it wasn't just one or two. There were three or four of them. People heaving them out of the upper deck or the low deck. They were like frisbees.
0: And so I would imagine with that happening while you're trying to play the game and everything, there must have been safety concerns.
1: Well, there were. There were enough of, there were some police at the ballpark that night. And, you know, I'd not met Steve Dahl yet, and he and I became fast friends. And, you know, he was going to blow up the Disco records on the track in center field. They had removed the inner fence at one time, and center field was back about, 430 feet. So there was this expanse of sand out there for the warning track, and that's where they were going to blow up these records. And, all of a sudden, in between games, somebody yelled, the people are coming, they're storming the field. And I could not believe they just kept coming out of the stands. And we went in the clubhouse, and we had a 4x6 across the door. And the people were distressing that clubhouse door to get into the clubhouse. And it was a chaotic situation, to say the least. And Bill Veeck was the group. I think it was Mike Veeck who came up with this idea to, you know, have Disco records blown up. And the people certainly took to that quickly. And they were tearing up sod. And, which it was a riot. That's exactly what happened. But I'll never forget it. It was one of the things I was in on. And just everybody, they called the second game. And they gave us an idea of what time we had to get out of there, and got out of there about 15 minutes before they actually came on the field. I think the police might have been on horseback as well.
0: You did kind of reference this, Ed, but there were so many people there, tens of thousands of people.
1: And so when, if it held 50,000, we had 50,000.
0: Absolutely, so, yeah. And still, there were people climbing over the walls?
1: No, they were just climbing over the walls, yeah. They were. That wouldn't surprise me if they weren't jumping out of left field and right field. I don't think there were a few people who did that as well. That was a little higher fence than what we had down East foul line. And it was like a steady stream of people. And I'm sure they had alcohol and beverages. I'm sure they had other beverages. But they were they had the intent of getting on the field and then going in the clubhouse as well.
0: As you're pitching, and, you know, there's 45s being flung around and all these records, and everything's starting to reach a boiling point, obviously, and the stands are totally full. Was that a little distracting, or was it not necessarily the records? I know that was probably distracting, but the amount of people that were there and all the noise, because it was a full house.
1: Yeah, I didn't never really worried about who was sitting, just worried about who might be coming out. And didn't want to be caught off, you know, by someone running on the field and grabbing my hat or whatever it was going to take. And we got out of there pretty quick. I got on the roadway and got out of there. And second game, as you know, was called. They had a resod in front of the pitcher's mound. People tore up the grass. There was problems in right field. Drains were stuffed with something, and the whole water system was backed up. And the Bossard family got the field back into shape and we could play, but it was touch and go. We didn't play that night again.
0: So you mentioned being in the locker room when all this chaos is happening out on the field. Do you remember any of the conversation between, you know, you and other members of the Sox when all of this was happening?
1: Well, nobody knew. Nobody knew what to do. And Mike Beckett orchestrated this. And, you know, by the time I got out of the parking lot, they already told us the game was called. And to get out of there, and we barely made it out. And it looms large with me because Disco Demolition became one of the things people loved. I believe Steve was standing on the warning track in left center with an Army helmet on and a flak jacket, and they were blowing up the records.
0: So, Ed, it's my understanding, I did read about this, and correct me if I'm wrong, but it's my understanding that as you were trying to get home, trying to get out of there, there were people banging on your car.
1: Oh, there were, yeah. People, you know, banging on my car, and there's a slight problem with that, took care of that, and somebody put a gun to my neck, and it was an off-duty policeman, and he said, are you going to do anything with these people? I said, no, I just want to get out of here. And he let us all go, so the cooler heads prevailed, thank goodness.
0: How long did it actually take you to get out of there?
1: Well, the player's lot was on Shields, and I would say getting out of the player's lot, probably about 3 minutes, I was gone. I was on 55 quickly, going south, down Palos Heights, and we were home quickly, and I told my wife, I said, that's ridiculous. I've never seen anything like this before. Coming over from the Texas Rangers, playing for the team I grew up loving, and we were pushed out of our ballpark because some fans, maybe had a lot to drink, I don't know, but they certainly were going to show they didn't like this. And they showed that night at Comiskey Park.
0: So, Ed, obviously there were a number of people, and some of them within the Sox organization, I'm sure, that were angry and frustrated with the Loop after this event had happened. So what were your feelings towards the Loop, towards Steve Dahl, after all of this?
1: I later went down and I co-hosted with Steve and his sidekick one day when we were on the score. And he's one of my close friends. He's a great guy, and his wife, Janet. They don't come any better along with the boys. They're just a great family. Just a great guy.
0: And, you know, looking back then as well, what was the attitude that you remember or that you dealt with within the Sox organization towards the Loop and Steve Dahl? Because it's my understanding Steve wasn't back at Comiskey for quite a while after that.
1: You know, I don't know when he came back. He always had a spot for me if he was coming to the game. But I didn't know that. I mean, he was there last week, 10 days ago, but I didn't get a chance to see him. But I did call Janet, talk to her for about 30 minutes. He's just a great guy. He's just, you know, very, very intelligent guy. Just a different look at things. But, yeah, what a generous man.
0: So, Ed, I take it a lot of the radio people, the people involved in the radio side of this, obviously not ecstatic about what happened on the field because, of course, it's unnecessary destruction, and that's never good. But they look at it as the most successful promotional event for a radio station in radio history. And from the baseball side of this, you know, from the Chicago White Sox perspective, how do you look back at Disco Demolition now?
1: It was just a regular game, but the fan, I saw that for the first time, a riot. I'd never seen that before. And they were more than angry enough to get things done, love the Disco records, and also take a run at the clubhouse. It made you feel like, you know, these people could come in here. We don't know what they're going to do. So there was a little bit of hesitation there as far as how we were going to, you know, treat this thing in bad year and years to come. But now it's looked back as one of the great things that's ever been done in baseball. I mean, we had a sellout crowd. We weren't drawing anyone at the time. And people never forget it. People who were there do not forget it. They don't. I was there for Disco Demolition. Me too. And it became a thing, and still is. still is. You know, you look at it differently now than I did then. We had a riot going on, the police on horseback getting people off the field. And we had a bunch of people, you figure this out, there were 45,000 there. They all left Comiskey Park at the same time. So the streets had to be blocked off, too. It just wasn't the ballpark. It was in the surrounding areas. I mean, it was the whole section there by Comiskey Park.
0: Now, with all of those people, and again, like you mentioned, I mean, they're trying to rush into the clubhouse and, you know, trying to bang down the door and whatnot. There must have been, and I think you alluded to this a little bit, Ed, but there must have been some sort of element of fear in what was going on, just because there were so many people.
1: Well, you didn't have a chance to think about it, to tell you the truth. You didn't. You just wanted to get out of there. And I was fearful for my family. So we got out of there and got home and looked back at it with some memories. And most of them are fond memories. I mean, it wasn't like we were running for our life, but we weren't far away from that either. I didn't know what these people were going to do. Had no idea. Sox fans seemed to enjoy that. And I've been a Sox fan my whole life.
0: So, Ed, my last question for you is, as we wrap up here, do you think, and I guess this could come from a radio perspective, a baseball perspective, really whatever perspective you want it to come from, but can or will an event, to the degree of Disco Demolition, with that amount of people, that amount of energy, can something like that ever happen again, do you think?
1: I think it can happen again. Why not? You have to take it for what it's worth at that time and recognize where you're going with that and the logistics of how to keep people from doing something that is for the moment. They just take on that stride and you're not stopping. It's like a wall of water. They just kept coming over the sidewalks and over the fences, and it was like a flood of people. It was. I mean, it blew them up. The place went crazy.
0: Ed Farmer, Chicago White Sox pitcher, again, from 1979 through 1981, and he was on the mound at Disco Demolition that night, July 12th, 1979, at Comiskey Park. Ed, thanks for joining us for this program. Really appreciate it.
1: Thanks so much for having me. Enjoyed it. Go Sox. Go Sox.
2: This is Bill Beck. We have a forfeit the game if you don't clear the field. Don't spoil the night for everybody else. Please clear the field so the ball fans can see a game. Into the stands. Holy cow! Hey! We've had a lot of fun. Everybody! A lot of room for you in the stands.
3: Jimmy Pearsall back in the ballpark, and I'm sure glad, and I hope they don't let you people see what's going on here at Comiskey Park. One of the saddest sights I've ever seen in a ballpark in my life. This garbage of demolishing a record has turned into a fiasco. My guest right now is Bill Gleason, and Bill, after all the years you've been in baseball, I know you haven't ever seen anything like this.
4: Nor has anyone else, except after the final game of a World Series in Shea Stadium. The baseball is no longer the story. It's this crowd.
3: Yeah, you know,
4: taking over the ball.
3: You know, it's amazing. We got the greatest country in the world, but you know what? We have become followers. So many people, insecure, don't know what to do with themselves and how to have a good time. They follow someone who's a jerk.
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0: This is The Herman Show. I'm Brandon Herman. We're commemorating the 40th anniversary of Disco Demolition. That took place July 12th, 1979 at Comiskey Park. And joining me right now, he was the afternoon personality at The Loop back at the time of Disco Demolition, Mitch Michaels.
6: Doing the cruise, baby.
0: The cruise, which you're still doing today.
6: Absolutely. I still am doing the cruise on 95.9 The River. You're absolutely right. Good to see you again.
0: Thanks
6: for inviting me.
0: Of course.
6: I'm kind of freaked out because you just said this was 40 years ago, and I'm like, that can't be right. What? What happened to my life?
0: Where
6: they
0: did it go?
6: They wheeled me in here, folks. I'm laying on a gurney, but, you know.
0: It took a lot of effort to get you in here.
6: Yeah, really. It was. Yeah, the crane was kind of tough to get through the front door, but, you know.
0: All right, Mitch. So going back to that time period at The Loop, of course, like I just said, you're doing afternoon drive and doing the cruise. So If you could explain your role at the Loop at the time of Disco Demolition.
6: Well, I was the afternoon guy. The station was so unique, okay? I've had many wonderful and incredible experiences in radio, but the Loop was just magical. We went on the air on like the 19th of March of 79, and from the very beginning, there was just this energy and this atmosphere, and people were talking about us. I mean, the Loop shirts started to appear. Lorelei started to appear on TV. People were just talking. I remember this one experience I had. I lived in Oak Park at the time, and of course we were in the Hancock. I stopped at the light right at Buckingham Fountain. It's probably mid-May. Beautiful day. I got my windows open and I'm listening to the station, but I'm like, I turn the radio down. The guy next to me is listening to the Loop. The guy on the other side of me is listening to the Loop. And then I see two girls walking across the street and they're wearing Loop shirts. I'm going, what's happening here? Something is happening. As I've said in my book, we did stuff like every week, every month. There was some major, major kind of promotion, okay? And of course, Steve was making a big name for himself, and Gary had joined him on the morning show, and he was blowing up disco records because he'd worked at WDAI, and they'd brought him in from Detroit, and within a year they changed the format and went to Disco DAI, and he was out of work. So he was, how should I say, a little pissed off about that. So that was part of his shtick in the morning was blowing up disco records. And Dave Logan, who was our promotion director at the time, came up with this idea. And they took it down to – because Steve was doing these live broadcasts in the morning and had the whole Coho Lips thing and all that stuff going on. Had a lot of things going on, a lot of interest. And they came up with this idea of a disco demolition, and they took it down to a club right on the Indiana-Illinois border called Point East. I think the place held 300 or 400 people. Man, let me tell you something. I was down there. This place was packed. And, you know, they were going to blow up some disco records. Well, a little tougher to do it, you know, inside. It was kind of a simulated thing, but it was real crazy. So I think Jeff Schwartz, our general sales manager, approached the White Sox, and I mean, in 1979, if you look it up, the White Sox sucked, okay? And the worst part about the White Sox is, even when they're good, they have trouble drawing fans. They really do. Fannies in the seats down there has always been a problem. So Mike Vec, who was Bill Vec's son, very forward-thinking, bright guy, really good guy, really terrific guy, he and Schwartz got together and got this idea about, we would do a disco demolition between games. You know, they had a doubleheader with the Tigers, okay? And so we started promoting this thing and going forward. And as we got to the day of the event, the 12th of July, okay, we had a meeting in the general manager's office, and it was Les Elias, the general manager, Jesse Bullitt, the program director, Dave Logan, Jeff Schwartz, myself, and Mike Vec. And Les had a blackboard in his office, and we each wrote a number on the blackboard about, you know, thinking, how many people do you think are going to show up to this thing? The biggest number, the highest number, and I don't remember who guessed it, was like 28,000. We thought, Dahl was actually really freaked out. He was worried this was going to be a stiff and nobody was going to show up for it, okay? Because you could get in for 98 cents and a disco record. That was your price of admission for the doubleheader for the Sox game. So, we get down there, and I ended up doing play-by-play with Jimmy Pearsall and Harry Carey in the first game, which was a great honor and one of those bucket list things I'd always wanted to do. That was actually the reason I got into radio in the first place. So, we're doing the game, and the stands are filling up, and Jimmy Pearsall's looking, going, who are these people? What are they doing here? What's going on? I said, Jimmy, let me explain this to you. These people love sports, and they love rock. They're sports rockers, okay? They're loop listeners, okay? And he didn't really get it, and Harry was just kind of going along. So first game ends. They bring Steve and Gary and Lorelei, who was there, out. But here's the thing. The stands were jam-packed. I mean, it was like crazy jam-packed. And there's another 30,000 people outside trying to get in, okay, that, you know, needless to say, they didn't have room for. And we're all going, wow, this is crazy. This is, yeah, wow, this. So they bring it out, and they have this great big, probably 6x6x6 cage out in the outfield. And if you remember, Bill Veeck is the first guy who ever did like an exploding scoreboard. He's the first guy that shot off fireworks when the home team hit a home run. This is, you know, a very innovative guy, very, very promotion oriented. Bill Veeck's so famous for so many crazy things that he did in early baseball times. You know, they had the midget, he had all kinds of just phenomenal stuff. If you don't know about Bill Veeck, I should say, look him up. He's, talk about an innovator. And his son Mike, very much so as well. So we get him out on the field, and they drive around in this Jeep, and Dahl's wearing his fatigues, and, you know, and they do a little spiel, and they blow up this thing full of, because they collected the disco records when you came in the gate, and they blow this thing up. I mean, it's boom, big explosion, man, and people's obviously brought more than one disco record because there was a lot of Frisbee-esque circumstances going on with more records out on the field. And it was crazy because people started climbing over the edge of the seats and climbing out on the field. Now, my thought on this was, if you remember back in those days, security was done by Andy Frayne. And I'm thinking that Mike certainly didn't think he was going to have even close to a full house, so he did not have enough Andy Frayne to have one down at each entrance to the field or whatever else. And so people started out on the field. I know Steve and I have talked about this a few times. He got pretty freaked out, and they got back in the Jeep, and Gary and Lorelei, and they beat feet back through the fencing in the outfield into the bullpens. And people just started pouring onto the field, and more and more and more, and you know, still had this big cloud of smoke. And it's funny because they talk about all the destruction that was done to the field. I think the biggest part of the destruction was done with this explosion when they blew this up. There was a big burn mark out in the outfield, and well, we couldn't play the game because these kids destroyed the field. Well, what about that hole that's out there in right center? Like, you know, the right fielder goes out to catch a ball. Oh, wait, where'd he go? I think he's gone. It's like, you know, come on, man. I mean, needless to say, there were you know, kids out there stealing the bases, and somebody claimed they tried to rip up home plate and the rubber on the pitching mound, and, you know. I mean, it's complete chaos. It's just nuts. And I'm up in one of the suites, and Mike Veeck comes and finds me, and he goes, Mitch, can you get to the public address booth and see if you can get these people off the field? So I go over there. We start doing a chant like we would at a concert. Back to your seats. And there were still a lot of people in their seats, okay? Back to your seats. Back to your – and people were sort of, you know, that doesn't happen immediately, but they were starting to make some kind of a move. And all of a sudden Harry Carey pops in. He must have been down in the barge room having a couple of Budweisers. Holy cow! What the hell's going on here? And I mean, don't get me wrong. Harry Carey, one of my all-time heroes, probably the greatest sportscaster ever, as far as I can tell. Loved him. But he took the microphone away from me, and he's going, you people need to get off the baseball field. We got a game. Take me out to the... You know, and the momentum that we had at least started was completely lost, and needless to say, the rest of it is as they say, chronic history. You know, the disco demolition was the disco disgrace, or the disco riot, or whatever. Let me tell you something, still the greatest radio promotion in the history of the business, okay? Because you know what they say? I don't care what you say about me as long as you spell my name right or get the call letters right, okay? Boy, they got it. We had every newscast in Chicago. We had the national news talking about this. That radio station just vaulted from another FM station in town on its rise to, like, you know, meteoric. I mean, it was, and the next book we had was the biggest book in the history of FM radio. We had we'd gone 5-3, 3-3, 5-3, 7-3, and we beat WLS straight up 12+. So it's never been done. I don't know if it's been, well, WLS is no longer the monster that it used to be, but, you know, but pretty good numbers.
7: So, yeah.
6: So, yeah, so that, you know, it's funny because the thing is so remembered and so, you know, in some ways, so there's a negative connotation to it. But, boy, I'll tell you what, everybody remembers it that I talk to in a very positive way. Here's one other. If everybody that I'd ever talked to or talked about it to had been there like they said they were, we probably had 1.5 million people. Oh, I was there. I was just there. I've got home plate at home. Yeah, well, I think there's about 400 of those. Okay. So it's like, yeah, I was. Yeah, see, that's me right out there. It's like, yeah. So pretty amazing. I still can't believe it's 40 years. You sure about that?
7: I don't know.
6: You didn't,
7: I guess you would know better than me.
6: I don't know. My memory's failing anyway, at least on that. But no, it's hard to believe. They just had a commemoration. I think on the 13th of June, Steve was there throughout the first pitch. And the reason they did it then instead of on the actual date, the 12th of July is a Monday. It's the first day back from the All-Star break.
7: Okay.
6: And the White Sox are in Oakland. So it would have been kind of tough to do that, you know, that way. So they had it earlier this month. And from what I've talked to several people, in fact, a listener from the river, I should have brought it with me. You could have taken a picture of it. 40th anniversary. It's a Disco Demolition anniversary t-shirt. But he was there. He was 14 at the time. He said he snuck out. His dad whipped his ass the next day. So, you know, but many, many funny stories, many great memories. Boy, I'll tell you what, the next day at the radio station, I believe that was a Thursday night, if I'm not mistaken. The next day at the radio station, oh my goodness. It was like, wow, the phone just didn't stop. We had orders not to talk about it on the air the next day. You know, there might have been a mention or two. And here's something else. 3.5 weeks later on, I think it was August the 8th or whatever, 9th, something like that, we were back at Comiskey Park. And we were on the field because we had a concert that we had planned for, you know, 3 or 4 months called Day in the Park. Day in the Park was Santana, Journey, Eddie Money, Thin Lizzy, and Molly Hatchet. Not a bad lineup, you know. And I remember going out on stage and emceeing the show, and we had probably 60,000 people out there, okay? And, you know, I was like, now don't say anything about, you know, and Steve, of course, was not allowed back in Comiskey in those days. Obviously, the White Sox and he have made up since then, which is good, But I get out on stage and I go, hey, beautiful day. Here we are. And look, this time we are allowed on the field. The people went crazy. It's like, so yeah, a lot of very special memories. That radio station in general just has very special memories. But, you know, needless to say, the disco riot, man, I mean, I'm telling you. I was there. I can prove it. I have pictures.
7: It's true. You were there. There's footage.
6: Yes, there is footage. There is footage. Yeah.
7: So, Mitch, you did kind of mention this. Of course, the Sox and the Loop were still doing things after Disco Demolition together. But did the dynamic of that relationship change after Disco Demolition?
6: You know, I'm sure that Bill Veeck was not happy with us. Mike understood what happened. It wasn't like, you know, Don't ever call him again. Don't, you know, I mean, the day in the park thing was a Jam show too. So Jam had a relationship with the White Sox because they did quite a few shows there. You know, I don't know that the relationship deteriorated to the point where, you know, nobody was talking or nobody was thinking. I don't remember doing, a whole lot of more promotions, you know, right after that, other than Day in the Park, you know, I was like, yeah, bring your pet to the, you know, I don't know, whatever. It's a pet to the park. I mean, they do that now anyway, but it's like, you know, and Jeff Schwartz, who was our, he was such a creative, entity. I mean, he was a sales manager and a very great salesman, but he was just such a creative guy and came up with just some of the most screwball ideas ever. Okay. And we had had a relationship with him. He had since WKQX, which was a station I worked at before. We had a couple of softball games on the field there. I think, KQX played XRT. It seems to me we had a media softball game there, a media versus one of the stations. I don't remember exactly. Excuse me. But, so there had been a relationship before. I don't remember, again, having a whole lot of opportunities or circumstances after that. Again, they may have had a bit of a bad taste in their mouth, you know. I don't know.
7: So you mentioned Jeff Schwartz, Dave Logan, Steve Dahl, obviously. Mm-hmm. Were those all the main players in terms of the loop? Were those the main players in Disco Demolition?
6: Yeah, absolutely. Yeah, it was Logan's idea originally, but Schwartz was the guy that kind of perpetuated the bigger event, so to speak. Yeah, I mean, Les Elias was the general manager, and he was a very innovative guy, and we did so many things under his helm, so to speak. We would come with some pretty wacky ideas and you go, are you out of your mind? You can't do that. We mold it a little bit, tweak it a little bit. You know? I mean, it was funny. The studios were all pretty close together. The air studio was at the end of the hall on one side. Right at the end of the hall was the little newsroom and on the other side was the production office. And if you walked maybe 10 feet back down the hall, his office was right there, okay, right off the main lobby. Well, I mean, this is a rock station. This is 1979, okay? And I still do this to my general manager now because his office is right next to the air studio at the river. I mean, I play music loud, okay? That's what rock and roll is meant to be played loud, okay? And he's, you know, it happens now, Brian Foster. He bangs on the wall. I'm on the phone. I can't hear what I'm, you know. I said, you know, go walk outside. You know, it's three below, but that's okay. But we'd open the doors to the production studio and the air studio and Matt Bisbee. And we'd be out in the hallway doing air guitar to AC/DC. Yeah, and both studios are at 11, okay? You know, and Les comes out of his office and goes, you know, this is a business office. I am trying to get some things done here. But that was just the kind of atmosphere it was. You know, it was just, it was so much fun. And, you know, it's like, dude, this is a rock station, remember? Loud music. That's what we're selling here, right? It's like, so, yeah. But he was a pretty special guy, too. It was a real unique blend of talented personalities, not only on the air like Sky and Steve and you know, people like that, but the management team was pretty special too.
7: So, Mitch, the day of July 12th, 1979, describe to us sort of the aura of the place. What was the attitude before the event happened?
6: Well, you know, before the event happened, there was still trepidation. Steve was still going, God, I hope somebody shows up. This is going to look ridiculous with 3,000 people in the stands. You know, it's like he was freaked. And I didn't get a chance to see the ramp up as much because I was in the broadcast booth with Harry and Jimmy for a while. But from the time I went in there, and I think I did two innings with them or something like that, From the time I went in there, and then, you know, hung around for a little bit after I was done and this and that, and then I came out, the place was starting to fill up. It's like, wow, what, who are all these people? What's going on here? You know, it's like, wow, it's like, this is kind of cool, you know? And it just kept building. It just kept, you know, getting bigger and bigger. And all of a sudden, it was like, wow, there's a lot of people here, man. Wow. What did we do? So, yeah, it was surprising. The aura just kind of grew. It just kind of like, whoa, hello. I'm sorry, are you here for, oh, you're part of that too. Oh, okay, cool. All right, good.
7: So, you know, when all these people are suddenly funneling in, you have a full house, and then I think we mentioned this, there's people climbing over the walls to get in, there's records being thrown on the field.
6: Well, there were people outside. Once they shut the gates, there were people climbing up poles and stuff like that, climbing in some of the, you know, Old Comiskey was needless to say, had been built in like 1918 or 1916 or something. So, it, you know, it had a few flaws, okay? the scariest thing I saw was some kid from the upper deck getting on one of the foul poles and shinnying down to the field. I'm like, you sure you want to do that, dude? Do you really think this through? It's like, come on, man. So yeah, it was, you know, it was unique. There was visuals everywhere. Okay. It was pretty crazy. So.
7: And you made that point about security earlier. Nobody expected this many people to
6: not
7: show
6: even
7: up.
6: Close.
7: So, of course, there wasn't enough security to handle that. Mm-hmm. Was there a worry about safety once so many people started to show up?
6: Oh, I think so. I think they, you know, whether they made a call and tried to get more people there to handle the security. But, I mean, remember, too, that, you know, you had the cops were outside. I mean, the cops were in the stadium as well, but they had a presence outside because you had a very substantial group of people outside the stadium, you know, and they're out there doing crowd control with these freaks with disco records and loop shirts on, and you know, it's like, what are you people doing? There's no more tickets left. We want them, Steve. We want just, you know, whatever. I was, you know, and so there was that, and I think probably the police, you know, bulked up the security as well, because once things got crazy on the field and they were having trouble getting people off, I mean, they put the cops out there. The cops cleared the field. I think they even had some horses out there. I know they had them outside. So, you know, it was impromptu.
7: So comparing then to now, obviously things have changed so much over 40 years, but can or will an event to the degree of Disco Demolition ever happen again?
6: Not a chance. First off, this was such a different time, okay? It wasn't the corporate entities that we have now. And the first thing that anything like this gets vetted through is the legal department. The lawyers would say, no way, you cannot do this. There's too much liability. There's too much chance of something going wrong, somebody getting hurt. We'll get sued, you know. I mean, needless to say, we are in such a litigious society anyway. So it's like, you know. No, not even close. I mean, people can put on big events now, but it's just a whole different realm. The scare factor, the wow factor is there because, you know, the lawyers are there. It's like, you know, they're not going to let you do that. I'm sorry, you can't do that. And you can't do that, and you can't do that. And, by the way, you can't do that either. It's like, you know, thank you. You went to law school for that, huh? Thank you.
7: So, Mitch, to wrap up here, what would you say is the legacy of Disco Demolition Night?
6: Well, I think, you know, it was a reasonably well-planned plan. It was a really great idea. The explosive part of it was, in part, the planning wasn't as good as we thought because of the security. And the planning wasn't as good as we thought because we had no clue that many people were going to show up, you know. I mean, how can you ever know for sure, you know? And this was just our awakening. We knew that the Loop was happening. The Loop was growing. The numbers were already showing on the ratings and stuff like that. But this was just one of those, wow, look at we. Oh, wow. So, you know, the legacy is, you know, what it is. The mainstream media called it the disco riot or the disco disgrace. And we called it the greatest radio promotion in the history of radio. And I firmly believe that to this day, you know.
7: Well, what other radio promotion is being celebrated 40 years later?
6: None that I know of, you know. I mean, yeah. There was a thing they used to do at WCFL called The Last Contest. And it was like this money thing and whatever else. It was a great promotion, but it was like, you know, I don't think anybody else is having the last contest 40 years later. So it's like, so, but yeah, you know, I'm pleased to have been a part of it. It's a legacy for all of us that were there and a legacy for the Loop, which sadly is gone now too. But hey, you know, nothing stays the same, you know, change is what we all, signed up for. So there you have it. What are you going to do?
7: Commemorating the 40th anniversary of Disco Demolition on The Herman Show, Mitch Michaels, afternoon personality at The Loop at the time of Disco Demolition. Mitch, thanks for coming out for this.
6: Brandon, my pleasure. Thanks for having me, man. Good to see you again.
8: What's happening, baby? How the heck are you? My name is Tony. Do you care to dance? No? Hey, calm down. Let me get you another pina colada. I mean, what did we join this exclusive disco club for anyway, you know? I mean, it costs $100 to join, and we're supposed to dance. Don't you like my white three-piece suit? My gold coat?

0: This has been a special presentation of The Herman Show, commemorating the 40th anniversary of Disco Demolition Night. The Herman Show is produced out of WLTL at Lyons Township High School. 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
4: I'm Kent Terry, and this is Adventures in Faith, Faith in Adventure, a program of WRWO Community Radio from Ottawa, Illinois. Today's program is entitled, What Do You Keep and What Do You Leave Behind? I looked long and hard at the dusty ceramic picture of the Last Supper in my parents' attic. I'd found this in a general store in Texas on one of my vacation trips there, and had brought it back as a gift for my mom. I traveled a lot, and my parents' house was full of such items, like a water pitcher from Canada, flower pots from Mexico, and pictures of Western mountains. Now, after my mother's death and the upcoming sale of our family home, I sadly was getting all these things back. I had to admit that the once striking picture now looked like one of those white elephant gifts that you pass on to your brother-in-law at Christmas. It was chipped on the corners, and the gold paint that covered it had lost its luster, but it brought back a lot of memories. In fact, that was the problem. Everything I looked at in the house brought back memories, and I knew that what I left in the house was essentially gone forever.

0: Now, if we'd had a barn or storage shed, the situation might have been different. But my wife and I joked that in our house, if you bring in a cereal box, you better take out a cereal box. The garage was already full of several boxes of items that I just couldn't bring myself to discard. What do you keep and what do you leave behind? I guess my dilemma is an allegory for life as well. Our lives are full of memories, and we're shaped by those memories that we keep and those that we're willing to leave behind. Several close friends recently celebrated their 50th wedding anniversary, and I thought how couples in a successful marriage have to do this. There are a lot of hurts that can be gathered over the years, but these are best left behind, and the memories of joyful times as a couple and family should drive the relationship. Conversely, we all know people for whom sad or unfair events from the past dominate their thoughts, and they can never seem to get past these issues. Our lives are shaped by what we keep and what we are willing to leave behind. What did Jesus say about this? His words to Simon Peter and Andrew by the Sea of Galilee were, "Come, follow me." And these men left everything behind, boats, homes, and even their families to become Jesus' first disciples. We may not need to leave absolutely everything behind, but clearly what we keep and what we leave behind should be guided by our faith. Perhaps the key question is not what would Jesus do, but rather what would Jesus keep? So I ended up keeping the picture, but my brother-in-law had best look out for a package at Christmas that seems heavy. Adventures in Faith, Faith in Adventures, is a local program of WRWO Community Radio, a portion of Here and Again Incorporated, a 501c3. Terry's book of religious adventure stories entitled Adventures in Faith, Faith in Adventures is available in bookstores and through Amazon, with all proceeds going to the ELCA World Hunger Program.
1: 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And now, a public service announcement from WRWO 94.5 FM Radio. 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The LaSalle County chapter of the National Organization for Women will be sponsoring a Register to Vote session on Saturday, September 12th, from 10 a.m. until 2 p.m. at the Trinity Lutheran Church, located at 717 Chambers Street, Ottawa, Illinois, because your vote matters. 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

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I'm your host, Ben Vaughn, coming to you once again through the miracle of radio, the modern miracle of FM radio. 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And it's great to have you on board. Welcome aboard. We're broadcasting like we usually do from the Relay Shack in Parts Unknown, USA. We can't tell you exactly where we are in the USA, but we are in the Relay Shack. And in the Relay Shack, we're surrounded by boxes of records, CDs, 45s, 8-track tapes, you name it. We got it here in the Relay Shack. The place is a mess. We have music, music, music, music. And it's summertime. It is summertime. And we're going to play records today that conjure up that feeling. And there's a bunch of good ones, too. And I have a list here of genres we're going to cover during this hour of summer music. Let's see. We have 60s pop, R&B, surf music, California singer and songwriter stuff from the 70s, rockabilly group harmony, instrumentals, male vocals, female vocals, and much, much more. So get out the suntan lotion and the cool drinks, because it's summertime here in the Relay Shack. And what better way to start a summer special than with the Beach Boys? Here they are with Do It Again.

Hot Summer Nights by Walter Egan here on the summer special edition of the Many Moods of Ben Vaughn. That was Walter Egan, some singer-songwriter stuff from Southern California, probably the late 70s, early 80s, I think. I'm not exactly sure, but a great record by Walter Egan. And before that, we heard Eddie Cochran from 1958 with Summertime Blues, and we started that set off with the Beach Boys and Do It Again. I'm Ben Vaughn. You're tuned in to the special summer music edition of the Many Moods of Ben Vaughn. And Kevin is my engineer, and he has a summer record queued up here by Jonathan Richman from 1988. This is called I Love Hot Nights.

The Shantays with Pipeline, and you got to wonder if Riders on the Storm by The Doors was inspired by Pipeline, by the Shantays. Before that, we heard Nancy Sinatra with Summer Wine, and we started that set off with I Love Hot Nights by Jonathan Richman. And we have more summer music coming up when we return with The Many Moods of Ben Vaughn.

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3: Coming to you across the airwaves, these are the many moods of Ben Vaughn. And now, here's your host, Ben Vaughn.

All right, we are back. Welcome back to the show, the summer special edition of the Many Moods of Ben Vaughn here in the Relay Shack. It's summertime here in the Relay Shack, and the Many Moods of Ben Vaughn is now in syndication, our own kind of customized version of syndication. We're picking up stations as we go, and we'd like to thank everyone out there who supports the Many Moods of Ben Vaughn, because these records really do need to be played on the radio. It's a crusade more than a radio show, and we thank you. Thank you. Okay, it's time right now for Mungo Jerry.

Oh, man, that record is way too short. Way too short. We might have to play that again before this hour is up. That was War with All Day Music, a really great summer-sounding song. And before that, we heard NRBQ from 1975 with Riding in My Car. And we started that set off with Mungo Jerry, a song that actually has a car solo. Or maybe it's a motorcycle, I'm not sure. Mungo Jerry within the summertime. I'm Ben Vaughn. You're tuned in to The Many Moods of Ben Vaughn, and we are located here in the Relay Shack in Parts Unknown, USA. We can't tell you exactly where we are in the USA, but it's summertime here in the Relay Shack, and we're surrounded by boxes of records, CDs, 45s, 8-track tapes, and every song that we have picked out today has a summer feeling to it. And here's one of the best, The Kinks with Sunny Afternoon.

0: You have been listening to Booker T and the MGs and their version of the Young Rascals tune Groovin', a really nice version of that song. And before that, we heard a summer classic, a time-tested summer classic by Brian Hyland, Sealed with a Kiss. And we started that set off with the Kinks. We have more great summer music to play for you when we return with the many moods of Ben Vaughn.
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Okay, we are back, and it's summertime. It is definitely summertime. Get out the cool drinks and the suntan lotion, because we're playing summer music here today on The Many Moods of Ben Vaughn. And here's one that conjures up summer really, really well. Here's Malo with Suavecito.

Sly and the Family Stone from 1969. I challenge you to hear that song and not smile. That's a challenge. Sly and the Family Stone from 1969. It was a big hit back then. Hot Fun in the Summertime. And before that, we heard Penetration by the Pyramids, who were a very interesting surf instrumental band. They had shaved heads and they would arrive at gigs in a helicopter. The Pyramids with Penetration. And we started that set off with Suavecito by Malo. A great summer record. I'm Ben Vaughn, and you're tuned in to The Many Moods of Ben Vaughn. And these shows are now available as podcasts on iTunes for free. So you can now download us and take us with you wherever you go.

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1: Do it.
0: Put
1: Do
0: a
1: it.
0: Little bit on my left shoulder.
1: Do it.
0: Yeah.
1: Do it.
0: Put a little bit right here.
1: Do it.
0: Yeah.
1: Do it.

You have been listening to Baja by the Astronauts, a surf instrumental by the Astronauts, written by Lee Hazelwood. And before that, we heard a ridiculous summer song, a really great summer song by Billy Crash Craddock called Rub It In. And we started that set off with Neil Young and Stephen Stills. And we are out of time here on In Many Moods of Ben Vaughan. The summer special has run out of time. We're going to close up the Relay Shack until next week. The show is produced by Charles Tobias, engineered by Kevin Jarvis. Our announcer is Smith Harrison, and I'm your host, Ben Vaughan. Thanks so much for listening, and come back and visit us again here in the Relay Shack. Until then, arrivederci, auf Wiedersehen, adios, and goodbye. See ya.

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1: 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Gates will open at 11 a.m., the grand entry is at 1 p.m., and the Retreat of Colors is at 5 p.m. There will be dancers, drums, flint napping demos, hand drum making demo, teepee and lodge tours, native food, and native vendors. 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
2: 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Today's program is entitled, What Do You Keep and What Do You Leave Behind? I looked long and hard at the dusty ceramic picture of the Last Supper in my parents' attic. I found this in a general store in Texas on one of my vacation trips there, and I brought it back as a gift for my mom. I traveled a lot, and my parents' house was full of such items, like a water pitcher from Canada, flower pots from Mexico, and pictures of Western mountains. Now, after my mother's death and the upcoming sale of our family home, I sadly was getting all these things back. I had to admit that the once striking picture now looked like one of those white elephant gifts that you pass on to your brother-in-law at Christmas. It was chipped on the corners, and the gold paint that covered it had lost its luster, but it brought back a lot of memories. In fact, that was the problem. Everything I looked at in the house brought back memories, and I knew that what I left in the house was essentially gone forever. Now, if we'd had a barn or storage shed, the situation might have been different. But my wife and I joked that in our house, if you bring in a cereal box, you better take out a cereal box. The garage was already full of several boxes of items that I just couldn't bring myself to discard. What do you keep and what do you leave behind? I guess my dilemma is an allegory for life as well. Our lives are full of memories, and we're shaped by those memories that we keep and those that we're willing to leave behind. Several close friends recently celebrated their 50th wedding anniversary, and I thought how couples in a successful marriage have to do this. There are a lot of hurts that can be gathered over the years, but these are best left behind, and the memories of joyful times as a couple and family should drive the relationship. Conversely, we all know people for whom sad or unfair events from the past dominate their thoughts, and they can never seem to get past these issues. Our lives are shaped by what we keep and what we are willing to leave behind. What did Jesus say about this? His words to Simon Peter and Andrew by the Sea of Galilee were, "Come, follow me." And these men left everything behind, boats, homes, and even their families to become Jesus' first disciples. We may not need to leave absolutely everything behind, but clearly what we keep and what we leave behind should be guided by our faith. Perhaps the key question is not, what would Jesus do, but rather, what would Jesus keep? So I ended up keeping the picture, but my brother-in-law had best look out for a package at Christmas that seems heavy. Adventures in Faith, Faith in Adventures, is a local program of WRWO Community Radio, a portion of Here and Again Incorporated, a 501c3. Terry's book of religious adventure stories entitled Adventures in Faith, Faith in Adventures is available in bookstores and through Amazon, with all proceeds going to the ELCA World Hunger Program.
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And I'll be with you from 11 o'clock a.m. until 12 o'clock p.m., so stay tuned.

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0: and Kent Terry, and this is Adventures in Faith, Faith in Adventure, a program of WRWO Community Radio from Ottawa, Illinois. Today's program is entitled, What Do You Keep and What Do You Leave Behind? I looked long and hard at the dusty ceramic picture of the Last Supper in my parents' attic. I'd found this in a general store in Texas on one of my vacation trips there, and had brought it back as a gift for my mom. I traveled a lot, and my parents' house was full of such items, like a water pitcher from Canada, flower pots from Mexico, and pictures of Western mountains. Now, after my mother's death, and the upcoming sale of our family home, I sadly was getting all these things back. I had to admit that the once striking picture now looked like one of those white elephant gifts that you pass on to your brother-in-law at Christmas. It was chipped on the corners, and the gold paint that covered it had lost its luster, but it brought back a lot of memories. In fact, that was the problem. Everything I looked at it, the house, brought back memories, and I knew that what I left in the house was essentially gone forever. Now, if we'd had a barn or storage shed, the situation might have been different, but my wife and I joked that in our house, if you bring in a cereal box, you better take out a cereal box. The garage was already full of several boxes of items that I just couldn't bring myself to discard. What do you keep and what do you leave behind? I guess my dilemma is an allegory for life as well. Our lives are full of memories, and we're shaped by those memories that we keep and those that we're willing to leave behind. Several close friends recently celebrated their 50th wedding anniversary, and I thought how couples in a successful marriage have to do this. There are a lot of hurts that can be gathered over the years, but these are best left behind, and the memories of joyful times as a couple and family should drive the relationship. Conversely, we all know people for whom sad or unfair events from the past dominate their thoughts, and they can never seem to get past these issues. Our lives are shaped by what we keep and what we are willing to leave behind. What did Jesus say about this? His words to Simon, Peter, and Andrew by the Sea of Galilee were, "Come, follow me." And these men left everything behind, boats, homes, and even their families to become Jesus' first disciples. We may not need to leave absolutely everything behind, but clearly what we keep and what we leave behind should be guided by our faith. Perhaps the key question is not, what would Jesus do, but rather, what would Jesus keep? So I ended up keeping the picture, but my brother-in-law had best look out for a package at Christmas that seems heavy. Adventures in Faith, Faith in Adventures, is a local program of WRWO Community Radio, a portion of Here and Again Incorporated, a 501c3. Terry's book of religious adventure stories entitled Adventures in Faith, Faith in Adventures is available in bookstores and through Amazon, with all proceeds going to the ELCA World Hunger Program.
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We have to agree that our veterans who served in submarines are a distinguished group of individuals. That's why we wanted to let our listeners know that the USS VI's USS Chicago base is doing something very special to recognize those submarines and the crews who came down the Illinois River. They are raising funds for another memorial dedicated to World War II submarines. The purpose of the memorial will be to honor the memory of the 28 submarines built during World War II by the Manitowoc, Wisconsin Shipbuilding Company. The memorial is planned for placement in Ottawa, Illinois. The proposed location is Allen Park on the south side of the Illinois River. To get involved, to volunteer, or to donate, please Google USS Chicago Base Submarine Veterans and go to their Facebook page. 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

like $14.27. So dang me, dang me, they ought to take a rope and hang me high from the highest tree. 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

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And I'm the seventh out of seven sons. My pappy was a pistol, I'm a son of a gun. I said, dang me, dang me, they ought to take a rope and hang me high from the highest tree.

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2: Sky Carumba, July 12th through 18th, 2026. Jupiter is disappearing from the evening sky. To see it this week, you'll probably need to be somewhat close to the equator. The planet won't be in conjunction with the Sun until the 29th of this month. Until then, it gets closer to the horizon at the same time each evening just after sunset. The Moon is new on Tuesday. On Wednesday, a very thin crescent moon will pass by Jupiter. That'll be early Wednesday Universal Time, or Tuesday evening for observers in the Western Hemisphere. If you can see the moon that evening, you might be able to find Jupiter a little left of it. Neither will be easy. Venus just passed by Leo's bright star Regulus last week and continues moving eastward away from it. The moon passes by Regulus on Thursday and then Venus on Friday. Observers in the Pacific Ocean south of Easter Island may see the moon pass in front of Regulus. As darkness sets in, you can see Spica on the western side of the Sky Dome. That's the brightest star in Virgo. For most Northern Hemisphere observers, Spica will be in the southwest. South of the equator, it's more westerly. Orange Antares is approaching the meridian when it gets dark. The meridian is the line that goes from north to south overhead at all times. Antares is in the south from the Northern Hemisphere. From low and middle southern latitudes, it's about overhead. Saturn rises late evening alongside Pisces. The planet's tilt compared to Earth is giving us a nearly 11-degree view of the southern side of the rings. The best view will come next week, but look now if you can. Uranus is about halfway between the Pleiades and the Hyades. Mars is near the Hyades V. They all rise mid-morning. Mars and the star Antares look about the same orangey color, and if you're not sure which is which, look morning to morning. Mars is the one that's moving. Early this week, on Sunday morning, a late crescent moon is near them. The moon is at northern lunisticus on Sunday this week at 28 degrees north. Perigee is Monday at 359,000 kilometers away. That's when the moon is closest to the Earth. The moon goes south of the equator this Saturday. In the dawn, you can see Orion is already rising in the morning. The hunter is associated with winter in Northern Hemisphere lore because he's up all night then. But yes, you can see Orion in the morning in the summer. A couple weeks ago, I told you about Earth being at aphelion on July 6th. That's the farthest our planet gets from the sun. So now Earth is getting closer to the sun. and it will until perihelion, the closest point on January 3rd. It's surprising to me how many people question that and even try to argue with me. They ask how it can be so hot in July if the Earth is farther away. Well, of course, if you're in the southern hemisphere, it's hotter in January. Earth's distance from the sun has little to do with the seasons. In fact, the distance doesn't change much throughout the year. In early January, Earth at perihelion is 147 million kilometers, or 91.4 million miles from the sun. In early July, the aphelion distance is 152.1 million kilometers, or 94.5 million miles. The seasons are influenced much more by which hemisphere is tipped toward the sun at the time. When sunlight shines more directly, it communicates more heat to whatever's on the surface, and at that time of year, the sun's up longer, so it also has more time to communicate that heat. Since the most common calendar we use on Earth is closely related to Earth's orbit, aphelion happens in early July every year, and perihelion happens in early January. Planetary motions aren't the clockwork mechanisms we used to think they are, so the dates will vary by up to a few days. Aphelions during our lifetimes will always be from July 2nd to July 6th. Perihelions will always be from January 1st to 5th. Over many more lifetimes, those moments in Earth's orbit will drift to later dates. In 2,000 years, Earth's aphelion will be in early August and perihelion in early February. That's assuming humans keep using the Gregorian calendar as it exists now. Sky Caramba.
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0: 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The LaSalle County chapter of the National Organization for Women will be sponsoring a Register to Vote session on Saturday, September 12th, from 10 a.m. until 2 p.m. at the Trinity Lutheran Church, located at 717 Chambers Street, Ottawa, Illinois, because your vote matters. 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
4: I'm Kent Terry, and this is Adventures in Faith, Faith in Adventure, a program of WRWO Community Radio from Ottawa, Illinois. Today's program is entitled, What Do You Keep and What Do You Leave Behind? I looked long and hard at the dusty ceramic picture of the Last Supper in my parents' attic. I'd found this at a general store in Texas on one of my vacation trips there, and had brought it back as a gift for my mom. I traveled a lot, and my parents' house was full of such items, like a water pitcher from Canada, flower pots from Mexico, and pictures of Western mountains. Now, after my mother's death and the upcoming sale of our family home, I sadly was getting all these things back. I had to admit that the once striking picture now looked like one of those white elephant gifts that you pass on to your brother-in-law at Christmas. It was chipped on the corners, and the gold paint that covered it had lost its luster, but it brought back a lot of memories. In fact, that was the problem. Everything I looked at it, the house, brought back memories, and I knew that what I left in the house was essentially gone forever. Now, if we'd had a barn or storage shed, the situation might have been different. But my wife and I joked that in our house, if you bring in a cereal box, you better take out a cereal box. The garage was already full of several boxes of items that I just couldn't bring myself to discard. What do you keep and what do you leave behind? I guess my dilemma is an allegory for life as well. Our lives are full of memories, and we're shaped by those memories that we keep and those that we're willing to leave behind. Several close friends recently celebrated their 50th wedding anniversary, and I thought how couples in a successful marriage have to do this. There are a lot of hurts that can be gathered over the years, but these are best left behind, and the memories of joyful times as a couple and family should drive the relationship. Conversely, we all know people for whom sad or unfair events from the past dominate their thoughts, and they can never seem to get past these issues. Our lives are shaped by what we keep and what we are willing to leave behind. What did Jesus say about this? His words to Simon Peter and Andrew by the Sea of Galilee were, "Come, follow me." And these men left everything behind, boats, homes, and even their families to become Jesus' first disciples. We may not need to leave absolutely everything behind, but clearly what we keep and what we leave behind should be guided by our faith. Perhaps the key question is not what would Jesus do, but rather what would Jesus keep? So I ended up keeping the picture, but my brother-in-law had best look out for a package at Christmas that seems heavy. Adventures in Faith, Faith in Adventures, is a local program of WRWO Community Radio, a portion of Here and Again Incorporated, a 501c3. Terry's book of religious adventure stories entitled Adventures in Faith, Faith in Adventures is available in bookstores and through Amazon, with all proceeds going to the ELCA World Hunger Program.

WRWO 94.5 Community Radio Station would like to thank the following businesses for their ongoing financial support to enable us to provide you free music concerts at our Music in the Park series held on Friday nights at John Knutson Park in Marseilles. In turn, we ask that you please show support to these businesses. 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
0: 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Rock it, crank it, do it.

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We love our listeners. That means you. Yeah, you. Thanks for listening.

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0: I'm Kent Terry, and this is Adventures in Faith, Faith in Adventure, a program of WRWO Community Radio from Ottawa, Illinois. Today's program is entitled, What Do You Keep and What Do You Leave Behind? I looked long and hard at the dusty ceramic picture of the Last Supper in my parents' attic. I'd found this in a general store in Texas on one of my vacation trips there, and had brought it back as a gift for my mom. I traveled a lot, and my parents' house was full of such items, like a water pitcher from Canada, flower pots from Mexico, and pictures of Western mountains. Now, after my mother's death, and the upcoming sale of our family home, I sadly was getting all these things back. I had to admit that the once striking picture now looked like one of those white elephant gifts that you pass on to your brother-in-law at Christmas. It was chipped on the corners, and the gold paint that covered it had lost its luster, but it brought back a lot of memories. In fact, that was the problem. Everything I looked at it, the house, brought back memories, and I knew that what I left in the house was essentially gone forever. Now, if we'd had a barn or storage shed, the situation might have been different. But my wife and I joked that in our house, if you bring in a cereal box, you better take out a cereal box. The garage was already full of several boxes of items that I just couldn't bring myself to discard. What do you keep? And what do you leave behind? I guess my dilemma is an allegory for life as well. Our lives are full of memories, and we're shaped by those memories that we keep and those that we're willing to leave behind. Several close friends recently celebrated their 50th wedding anniversary, and I thought how couples in a successful marriage have to do this. There are a lot of hurts that can be gathered over the years, but these are best left behind, and the memories of joyful times as a couple and family should drive the relationship. Conversely, we all know people for whom sad or unfair events from the past dominate their thoughts, and they can never seem to get past these issues. Our lives are shaped by what we keep and what we are willing to leave behind. What did Jesus say about this? His words to Simon Peter and Andrew by the Sea of Galilee were, "Come, follow me." And these men left everything behind, boats, homes, and even their families to become Jesus' first disciples. We may not need to leave absolutely everything behind, but clearly, what we keep and what we leave behind should be guided by our faith. Perhaps the key question is not, what would Jesus do, but rather, what would Jesus keep? So, I ended up keeping the picture, but my brother-in-law had best look out for a package at Christmas that seems heavy. Adventures in Faith, Faith in Adventures, is a local program of WRWO Community Radio, a portion of Here and Again Incorporated, a 501c3. Terry's book of religious adventure stories entitled Adventures in Faith, Faith in Adventures is available in bookstores and through Amazon, with all proceeds going to the ELCA World Hunger Program.
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0: 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Not only rock and roll, but songs that made the pop chart, and rhythm and blues and soul and every genre in between. Songs you know and songs you probably don't know, as well as songs you used to know but haven't heard on the radio in a long, long time. You know, when you're drawing from the 50s, 60s, 70s, and 80s, you never know what you're going to hear next. I'll be giving you some of the stories behind the songs, so join me, Mark Nielsen, for Let the Good Times Roll, Sunday nights at 6 on WRWO 94.5 FM in Ottawa, Illinois.

Well, hey, come on in. For the next couple hours, we're going to leave 2026 behind. Go back to the 50s, 60s, 70s, and 80s. Maybe you were never there in the first place, so you can't go back. I was not around in the 50s. My memories of that decade happened in the 70s through movies like American Graffiti and a TV show called Happy Days, but I love the music of that decade. And then the 60s music changed dramatically, and you've got the 70s and the 80s. I'll mix it up for the next 2 hours here on Let the Good Times Roll. My name is Mark Nielsen. Our second hour is the theme hour this week. Songs with Sun in the title, so grab your sunscreen and hang out for a couple hours. Let the good times roll.

Oh, yeah. The summer of 77. That one was number one for 4 weeks, starting at the end of July. Andy Gibb, I Just Want to Be Your Everything, written by Andy's big brother Barry Gibb of the Bee Gees. Andy says it's hard to collaborate writing with Barry because he's so quick when he writes. Before I knew it, Barry had written the chorus. And I heard it and I thought, wow, what a hook. He'd written the entire song in about 20 minutes and then went right into another one. He wrote Love Is Thicker Than Water right after I Just Want to Be Your Everything. Barry and the Bee Gees and even younger brother Andy Gibb, so successful in the late 70s. And Joe Walsh of the Eagles playing guitar on that one. I'd like to hear Joe break into a nice guitar solo on that one, but I guess it doesn't fit the song, maybe. They knew what they had. And The Who, before that, getting the good times rolling this week with Eminence Front. Pete Townsend on vocals. He wrote it about how some people hide from their problems behind a facade. And Eminence Front bringing back a bit of the classic sound of Who's Next. Updated for the 80s, that one from 82's It's Hard. And it's hard to do a radio show when your voice isn't 100%. I can't hit the high notes all the time. The after effects of a cold a few weeks back. I'll be all right. Love the groove on this one, though. Here's Wilson Pickett from 65.

Little Anthony and the Imperials, they were known just as the Imperials until legendary DJ Alan Freed played the song on the air and introduced the group as Little Anthony and the Imperials. Even though lead singer Anthony Gordine stands 5'9" tall, Alan was referring to the youthful quality in Anthony's high tenor voice. Love that one from 58, Tears on My Pillow, one of the biggest hits of the year. Peaked in the top five here stateside in 58. And Australian singer Kylie Minogue did a nice cover of that one in 1990 that topped the charts in the UK. And hello, UK! This show heard on the radio not only here in the States, but also in the UK, New Zealand, Australia, Ireland, and Holland on some 30 radio stations. And from the UK, it's Supertramp with the forecast from 82.

John Prine from Chicago, former mailman by day, wrote and sang songs as a hobby, then started performing around town in clubs here and there, until his friend, fellow Chicago musician Steve Goodman, who wrote Go Cubs Go, that song that gets played at Wrigley Field after every Cubs victory, however this Cub fan digresses. Steve Goodman introduced John to Kris Kristofferson, who was so impressed he asked John to be his opening act on tour. That was 71. So John releases his debut album that year, and that song right there, Illegal Smile, side one, track one, introducing the world to John Prine. Now going to California in our minds. Mamas and the Papas, top five in Groovy 66.

Wait for it. There it is. Sandy Nelson, one of the best-known rock and modern jazz drummers of the late 50s, early 60s. He was a session drummer on many well-known hits, like the Teddy Bears, To Know Him Is to Love Him, in 58, and the Hollywood Argyles, Alley Oop, in 1960. But Sandy had several solo instrumental top 40 hits, but his debut right there would be his biggest, Teen Beat. The name of that one had all the kids jumping at the sock hop in the gym. Top 5 in 59 for Sandy Nelson. Well, last week in our second hour theme hour, we had an encore episode from about 3 years ago, Songs with Summer in the title, and so I thought, this week, why not keep up the summer idea and play Songs with Sun in the title, or Sunshine, or Sun Coming Up, or Sun Going Down. Next week, by the way, for the anniversary of Man Landing on the Moon on July 20th, we'll do songs about the moon. So the sun and the moon this week and next. So grab your floppy hat, your sunglasses, your sunscreen. It's Songs About the Sun in our second hour theme hour about 30 minutes from now here on Let the Good Times Roll. My name is Mark Nielsen. And for our friends, by the way, listening in New Zealand and Australia, where it's winter right now, maybe a little radio sunshine wouldn't be such a bad thing. A reminder of the warmth to come. And wherever in the world you're listening from, thank you so much for doing that. And that music means it's time for the Just for Fun trivia question, something we do at this point in the show each week. It's a pop culture question from one of our four favorite decades, the 50s, 60s, 70s, or 80s. I'll give you the answer in about a minute. That's going to be a lot more interesting to you if I give you the question right now. Here you go. What word did CBS ban from the 7 I Love Lucy episodes leading to Ricky's birth? What word did CBS ban from the 7 I Love Lucy episodes leading up to Ricky's birth? And while you're pondering this predicament, about a little pondering music.

I love it when they sing the name of the show. Just for fun trivia question this week, what word did CBS ban from the 7 I Love Lucy episodes leading up to Ricky's birth? Well, this was 1953, and so when Lucille Ball became pregnant with her second child in real life, they decided to write it into the show so that Lucy Ricardo was pregnant as well. The writers had already decided that for the show, the baby would be a boy even before Lucy in real life knew what the child would be. So when Desi Arnaz Jr. was indeed born a boy, the writers joked that they were the greatest writers in the world. Little Ricky portrayed on the show by a number of child actors through the years, but the word they couldn't say on TV back in 1953, your answer, pregnant. They had to use words like expecting or enceinte, which is the French word for pregnant. And here I've said pregnant 4 times already in this answer. Here Lucy and Ricky slept in separate twin beds, so how did that even happen? So what song to play about having a baby? Here's Paul Anka and Odeo Coates from 74. Yeah.

Rocking out with some White Lion, glam metal band from New York City. That one top 10 here stateside in 88. Doing no small part to MTV. Putting that one in heavy rotation. That's Wait, W-A-I-T, not W-E-I-G-H-T. That would be a totally different song if he was singing about the other kind of wait. Well, Dionne Warwick had the original hit with this Burt Bacharach Hell David song, but I love what Aretha does here. From 67.

Well, the Beach Boys sang that one in 64, Diana Ross in 81, The Diamonds 2 in 56, shortly after that original there by Frankie Lyman and the Teenagers, so-called because they were teenagers from New York City. Lead singer Frankie Lyman, just 14 at the time of that hit. Why Do Fools Fall in Love? Their debut was their biggest, top 10 in 56. Here comes a one-hit wonder from the British band First Class. I mentioned the Beach Boys. Record World magazine called this one the English answer to the Beach Boys with strings. Sound of Summer, Beach Baby, top 5 in 74.